0: Good evening and welcome to the Perpetual Notion Machine right here on WORT 89.9 FM, listener-supported community radio in Madison, Wisconsin. I'm Catherine Garvins and I'll be your host this evening. Tonight we'll hear about the Wisconsin Frog and Toad Survey, conducted by the Wisconsin Department of Natural Resources and hundreds of volunteers across the state each year. It's almost 9 p.m. on a crisp evening in April as I pile into the back seat of a pickup truck in the parking lot of the Department of Natural Resources Dodgeville Service Center just off the Military Ridge Bike Trail. I'm here with Mike Danf and Brad Brueger. Mike is currently the Dodgeville Area Wildlife Supervisor for the Wisconsin DNR. Brad is retired, and they are friends who have been surveying this frog and toad route together as volunteers for 10 years or so. This cycle in April is the first of three survey periods in the Wisconsin Frog and Toad Survey. Before we leave, Mike briefs me on the species we might hear tonight.
1: So the coordinator of the survey sends this out to us, so it shows which ones we're going to listen for. So the early spring survey here in April, we're going to listen for the wood frog, the boreal chorus frog, spring peepers, northern leopard frog, the pickerel frog, and possibly the American toad. The one we won't hear this time, that's the coolest one we hear on the route, is the Blanchard cricket frog.
0: The Blanchard's cricket frog is notable, as it is Wisconsin's only endangered frog. Mike shows me a map of Wisconsin with a small shaded portion in the southwest that indicates the range of this species. We'll be surveying just inside that range, but we won't hear it tonight because it breeds later in the year. They may hear it during the July survey. Over the next 3 hours or so, we'll drive a route across Iowa County that will take us to 10 listening sites. As we drive, Mike plays a recording of some of the calls we may hear tonight.
2: Wood frog. The wood frog is one of the earliest Wisconsin breeding frogs. Its hoarse, low-pitched croaking can be heard from temporary or permanent woodland pools, roadside ditches, or wetlands adjacent to woodland areas. The subtle quacking call has little carrying power and may be masked by spring peepers later in the season.
1: Kind of a subdued, not real well defined croaking. Spring peepers, everybody knows those.
2: Spring peeper. The spring peeper is probably the best known of the spring calling frogs. Its high, ascending peep can be heard from a quarter mile or more away when winds are calm. Occasionally, its call is trilled. A chorus, when heard from a distance, sounds like the jingling of sleigh bells. Peepers are heard here with a wood frog in the background.
0: We're on our way to Governor Dodge State Park, and the first stop in our survey of the 10 sites we'll visit over the course of the next 3 hours or so. This route is just one of thousands that will be completed by citizen scientists all over the state. The Wisconsin Frog and Toad Survey is the longest-running project of its type in the country. It was started in the 1980s in response to concerns over declining populations of frogs and the ecosystems on which they depend. Josh Kopfer is a professor and certified wildlife biologist at the University of Wisconsin-Whitewater and co-editor with Donald J. Brown of Amphibians and Reptiles of Wisconsin.
3: It started in the 80s. It was started by Mike Mossman and Ruth Hine of the DNR. And this was based loosely on the breeding bird call surveys, right? And this time when the DNR in particular was probably more focused on game species and amphibians, generally speaking. I mean, some people eat bullfrogs, I suppose, but they're generally not considered a game species group. And so, there wasn't the fact that Ruth, who apparently, from my understanding, was the big driver behind it, Dr. Ruth Hine, and the fact that her and Mike got that going back then is really astounding, because just wasn't something that was done, and it was new, and they kind of developed it. And it's my understanding that the national model that was used for amphibian calling surveys after that for a while was based on this, or these Wisconsin survey methods.
0: Permanent statewide routes in Wisconsin began in 1984 and have been completed ever since, providing a wealth of data about frogs and toads, collectively known as anurans, in the state. Josh said this type of comprehensive and repeatable survey, which now encompasses over 100,000 sites across the state, could not happen without dedicated citizen scientists.
3: And, you know, state regulators, et cetera, can't get everything done that needs to get done. It's just impossible. There's so much that needs to be done and not enough people to do it if we were to only rely on trained professional scientists. And so we can use trained citizen scientists to help us collect data that are very valuable. And especially if those methods that are developed have been vetted over long amounts of time. And that's the case with the Wisconsin Frog and Toad Call Survey.
0: Andrew Badgie is a conservation biologist with the Wisconsin DNR who coordinates the volunteer efforts for the Wisconsin Frog and Toad Survey. He spoke with my WORT colleague and 8 o'clock Buzz host Brian Standing back in March of this year. Brian started by asking Andrew about how one becomes a survey volunteer.
4: Well, it's as easy as going to our website and which is at the Wisconsin Frog and Toad Survey. If you just do a simple search online and just kind of reading up about our different volunteer opportunities. We have three separate ones, and then reaching out to our coordinators, which is me and my colleague Rory Pulaski, and then we can kind of help fit you in where we have need and where people are interested.
0: Andrew says that in the traditional survey, volunteers drive a fairly compacted survey route each spring and early summer.
4: So these are typically roadside or kind of park wetlands, stuff like that, where they're feasible parking spots. And so volunteers would go out for three separate nights, and each night they would go and survey all 10 sites and listen for the frogs and toads and record what species they're hearing, in addition to the relative kind of abundance levels of what they're hearing, so that way the DNR can get a better idea of what's going on across the state and what the trends and stuff like that look like.
0: Volunteers survey the same route three times, once during each of the three specific survey dates. The breeding seasons of anurans are triggered in part by rising temperatures in Wisconsin's waterways, and the three survey dates are chosen to coincide with those seasons. Andrew said that they stick to the traditional survey dates even as we experience changes in the weather, such as the snowy spring we had in 2023.
4: Well, we've talked about this just because the springs, the way the protocol had been set up was prior to all these kind of climate fluctuations and stuff we've had. So we do try and stick to our traditional windows. However, you know, for parts of every once in a while, like maybe this year and even last year, for especially the more northern counties in the state, we've kind of granted a couple extra, a week or two extension, just so volunteers are actually out there listening for frogs versus, you know, listening at ice-covered ponds and wetlands.
0: Because with ice cover, there wouldn't be any frogs and toads calling. Males make their presence known to females by singing a call that is distinctive to its species. It's these calls that volunteers use to identify the individual species and determine an abundance rating for each site. We'll learn more about abundance ratings later. Andrew told Brian Standing that people pick it up pretty quickly.
4: I think it's, you know, it depends on the person, but I think usually it's pretty easy, because unlike birds, where you have upwards of 200 different species flying through the state at any point in time during the summer, frogs only have 12 species, and on top of that, frogs only have one classic breeding call to identify. So you really aren't listening for 12 different calls versus you know, upwards of 200 plus.
0: The first survey cycle begins on April 8th and ends on April 30th. During this time, as we heard from Mike earlier, volunteers are listening for the calls of the spring peeper, wood frog, boreal chorus frog, northern leopard frog, and pickerel frog. They require a minimum temperature of 50 degrees Fahrenheit to breed. Here's Josh Kopfer again.
3: We start to transition into what we might consider the kind of mid-spring summer season breeders, and that would be the American toad, the copes, and the eastern gray tree frogs, you know, those more middle species, middle of the season species. And then

0: kind of shown a downward trend for about the first 20 years of the survey, and then they've kind of stabilized over the last 20 years or so. So that's kind of what we've been seeing. And then there are species like the bullfrog and the spring peeper that we've been noticing slight increases over the years and stuff as well. So and interestingly, the American bullfrog is a native species of Wisconsin, but we also think that the regulations in place kind of limiting bullfrog harvest have actually kind of helped that species rebound since the 1950s, when a lot of those populations did decline from overharvest.
1: He added that the biggest threats to frogs and toads now is habitat loss.
0: Habitat loss, fragmentation, in addition to kind of wetland loss and manipulation to some level. So across the landscape, there's a lot of, you know, wetlands that have kind of turned into ponds that have no natural aquatic vegetation anymore. And so just kind of manipulating these wetlands and making them less ideal for amphibians in general for breeding and hiding from predators and stuff like that. That's really kind of the biggest issues going on with the species in the state right now.
1: The temperature has dropped over the last hour or so of our ride in Iowa County. We've driven about 65 miles or so over the course of the evening,

0: Now we're on our last stop of the night before we head back to Dodgeville. We may have to warm up the truck, and Brad thinks he may have heard the somewhat elusive pickerel frog.
1: Pickerel frog. The pickerel frog can be confused with that of the leopard frog. A suspected call observation of the pickerel frog should be later verified by sight. In general, the snore of the pickerel frog is a bit quicker, harsher, and has less carrying power than that of the leopard frog.
2: I have to come back and confirm it by sight, Brad.
3: I'll leave that up to you tomorrow morning. Instead of hunting, you come out here and search. It's over there.
2: Yeah, it's over there. Yeah.
0: In the final analysis, though, Mike and Brad agree. It was a leopard frog. You have been listening to the Perpetual Notion Machine on WORT 89.9 FM in Madison, Wisconsin. I'm Catherine Garvins.

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2: Good evening, everybody. Welcome to another edition of Radio Literature. We are here with four distinguished guests, and when I use these words, distinguished, outstanding, I really mean it. I'm not just saying something just to fill the seconds, because I like to think that anybody that I ask to come on the program is distinguished in one way or another, and sometimes in various ways. So you never know all the outstanding people, if you're a new listener to Radio Literature, all the outstanding people that you will meet on Radio Literature. And before I forget, because I forget,

0: got last week. I told you we were going to give away a book, and then it slipped my mind because we were having such interesting conversation that we were going to give away a book. Now, this book won the National Book Award. It was a bestseller not just in the United States, but all around the world. It's been translated into various languages. And Rhiannon is going to tell us a little bit about it or read some of the people who have praised the book, something like that.
1: The Overstory by Richard Powers is his 12th novel. This National Book Award winner delivers a sweeping, impassioned novel of activism and resistance that's also a stunning evocation of, and paean to, the natural world. As they wrote in the New York Times book review, this is a monumental novel about reimagining our place in the living world by one of our most prodigiously talented novelists. And as Margaret Atwood praised, if Powers were an American writer of the 19th century, which writer would he be? He'd probably be the Herman Melville of Moby Dick. His picture is that big.
0: And that's The Overstory by Richard Powers. And you can get this big book free of charge. We're giving it away free to the first person who calls and gives us the answer to this question. One of our guests is named Jason. Now, if you can call us and tell us Jason's last name or tell us what role he plays in the Madison Shakespeare Company. What major role? His major role, let's see, his most important role, perhaps. Either his last name or the role that he plays, you know, what his job is in the Madison Shakespeare Company. And you can get this book free of charge, The Overstory, Richard Powers. I'm sure if you bought it in the bookstore, it would cost quite a bit of money because it's a big, thick book. And as I said, it's been a bestseller all around the world in translation, as well as in English in the United States and probably in England as well, although I can't swear to that. And the number to call, Katie, correct me if I'm wrong, is 608-256-2001. Is that right? Okay. 608-256-2001. Call and get your... claim your free copy of The Overstory by Richard Powers. Just tell us Jason's last name or his job, let's say, in the Madison Shakespeare Company. And now, let's go to Jason, and let's try not to reveal his last name in our conversation.
2: All right.
0: So, Jason... who are these other people that I recognize Rhiannon, and because she's been on the program before, even though, as she reminded me, we were not in the studio, but we were doing the program virtually. Was that during the COVID pandemic or afterwards? Or
1: it was 2023, so it depends on how you want to define the pandemic started.
0: Yeah, I guess that was towards the end or just after the end of the pandemic. And the other people... Brian looks familiar, but I don't think we've met.
2: Well, let me go around the room real quick, and then we'll fill in. Rhiannon Talbot, yes, you've heard on the program in 2023 from Figaro's Final Adventure. Brian Johnson here. We'll talk about his various contributions, but he's here primarily tonight as the director, the translator, the adapter of Boris Borisovich's Wonder Tales, and Jonathan Rowe is here as well. John is currently playing Edward IV for us in the production of the same name running through this weekend, and he will be the storyteller in Boris Borisovich's Wonder Tales.
0: Okay, and John, I understand this coming weekend is the last time you'll be doing,
3: Edward.
0: Edward.
3: Yes.
0: Edward. Now, what is Edward? Is this an adaptation, or who is the author of Edward?
3: That's an interesting question.
2: It's probably Thomas Heywood, and Heywood was one of Shakespeare's generation. And a lot of those plays, you know, they didn't have tremendously careful attribution to a lot of things. They weren't all written down or published all at the same time. But we're pretty sure that it's Thomas Heywood, and we're rolling with that.
0: Okay.
2: Like Henry IV by Shakespeare, it was originally published as two, you know, full-length, three-plus-hour productions each, each with, you know, 40-plus characters. Mm-hmm. And we have an adaptation from our frequent collaborator, Sarah Z. Johnson, that got it down to, you know, 2 hours, a mere, you know, two dozen or so characters. Mm-hmm. And mostly focusing on the more whimsical, more entertaining, more rollicking, and certainly more personal drama sequences, and kind of hand waving the bit where he goes to France and mixes it up there. And it's less about the war, more about his wife, his mistress, her husband, and the rebels who try to put Henry VI back on the throne.
0: Mm-hmm. So John Rowe.
3: Yep.
0: Was this your idea to stage Edward IV or? Oh, no.
3: That was all Jason.
0: You just went and auditioned for it?
3: I auditioned, yeah, and Jason.
2: More of a producer task to make those decisions.
0: Yes. Yeah, but sometimes an actor of a certain status can go to the producers and directors and say, you know, I'd like to do this role. Why don't you consider putting it on?
2: No, that's true. And sometimes a collaborator says, hey, I've got an idea, and it turns into a July-August production. So those things certainly can happen. But no, John stood to be counted when we said, hey, it's time for us to take on this yes. obscure but entertaining comedy history.
0: Mm. Now, I don't know if several days ago I watched two documentaries on Shakespeare. One was Why Shakespeare? I think that was the title of it. The other, I can't remember. But in one of them, they asserted that had it not been for Shakespeare's friends and fellow actors and theater people, that we would not have had any copies of many of his plays, that after his death, his friends got together and decided they had to publish them. Were you aware of that?
2: Yeah, that is how I understand it, that a lot of these plays were saved up to the level that people, you know, cared to write them down. And it's also why, for me, the arguing about, you know, what is the definitive version or what exactly is this? Because we know a lot of these things are based on, guys, do you remember how the speech went? I think it went like this. Was that how we did it when we really did it? I think so. All right. Yeah. So at some level, you just have to run with, you know, what survives. But yes, the, you know, different playwrights at that time, you know, enjoyed more or less attention from publishers. And in the case of Shakespeare, a lot of those really did come down to, hey, wait, we should get this down before everybody who was involved with it was dead.
0: Yeah.
1: And I love that you can reasonably say that modern English literature is brought to you by the power of friendship.
0: Yes. Yeah. And I was just, as Jason was talking, I thought of Joy Behar for some reason. And I thought, well, if you were Joy Behar, you'd say, now I was there. I remember. She does that all the time on The View. So let's go to Rhiannon. Now, Rhiannon, did you study theater, or did you just jump in at some point and liked it?
1: I have been an enthusiastic amateur all my life. Did my first community theater production when I was 8, but there was a lot of pretend and make-believe starting from as soon as I could talk. So I just enjoyed doing community and school productions through college, and then there was about a decade break while I was having to do my higher ed and get my career established, and now that I'm established, I can do fun things like theater.
0: Yeah, mm-hmm. Yeah.
1: And Madison has been a wonderfully welcoming place to be able to really jump in with both feet. Mm-hmm. And part of that's been through the work of Madison Shakespeare Company, especially with their Shakespeare in the Park that they've done the past few Aprils. I saw a flyer for that in the public library, signed up on the Google form, and then that was my first connection with the theater community here. So that was a really valuable and really enjoyable experience I've been going back to year after year.
0: Yeah. So is there any actress, I like that word actress, I think it's a beautiful word, so I know some people now are saying actor, but there's still a lot of women in the theater who use the word actress when they're talking about themselves, so as long as they can use it, I'll keep using it. Is there any actress that inspires you or inspired you to get into theater or go into theater? Is there somebody that you always think of when you are preparing a character or?
1: Honestly, it will vary character by character. Mm. If you're just looking for the pure inspiration of, if we're talking specifically Shakespeare, I mean, the power of Judi Dench reciting a sonnet on the Graham Norton show, and you can feel the silence of the studio yes. audience through your screen.
0: Yes.
1: But depending on the character, it's going to be pulling from a few different people. There's yeah. been some Lucille Ball before. There's been some Mary Tyler Moore. Mm. When we did Shakespeare in the Park this April, I read Dogberry, and the night before, the church lady from SNL came to me. And so Dogberry was a Wisconsin church lady. You know, so it's they all come to me, and I just enjoy pulling the skills and the experiences of everyone that I see, because you never know who's going to be just right.
0: Yeah. Mm-hmm. Whenever I hear the name Judi Dench, I just I lose my mind. I can't think straight just hearing somebody say her name. And I discovered Judi Dench a British series that what I'm thinking of, the
4: As Time Goes By.
0: And I kept watching, and I thought is this a reality show? I couldn't imagine that this could be scripted. She was so real, so authentic. And then of course I wanted to watch whatever else she had done, and I still have a long way to go. But you mentioned, did you mention Lucille Ball?
1: Mm-hmm.
0: Have you seen any of her early movies before she became a comedy queen?
1: I've seen snippets of dance numbers, uh-huh. you know, when she was performing with Ginger Rogers, but never full films.
0: I've watched maybe two movies, maybe three, that she was in. She wasn't necessarily a big star in the movie, mm-hmm. but I was really impressed with her acting. And of course, now... On The View, of course, they're talking about Whoopi Goldberg's one-woman show that she did, 40 years ago? And they're doing it on, I guess, off-Broadway or on-Broadway, I'm not sure. And, of course, they're saying, well, it takes five different actresses to do what she did, because they couldn't find one actress to do to equal what she did. So I wish I could be in New York and watch that. And they're calling it the Whoopi Monologues.
1: Nice.
0: Yeah. Do you know if that's on, if her original show is on YouTube or anywhere like that?
2: If it's the one I'm thinking of, was that an HBO production? I wonder if their streaming service.
0: Well, I mean, it was theater.
4: No, mm-hmm. I know what you're talking about. I don't know the title of it, though. I do recall that there was a part where she, in the monologue, she played someone who had just had an abortion or tried to have one on her own. Mm. And it was very, for the time, very striking. And and that's partially what brought her the fame that she acquired at that time.
0: Yeah. And she was directed by considered one of the great actors and directors. Do you remember? He worked with a woman, May. I mean, he's very famous.
1: I'm sure our intrepid listeners can track this down online.
0: Yeah.
1: And find some clips.
0: Please do that. So anyway, I hope somebody has called. And, I forgot to say, if you do not know the answer to the question, call anyway, because if nobody knows the answer, then if you're the first one, you still will get the book. So again, that's 608-256-2001. To win this outstanding book, The Overstory. It's a novel by Richard Powers. It won the National Book Award, and it's been translated into various languages all around the world. Okay. So let's turn to our particularly distinguished guest for today, because he is not only a theater person, but... I understand you're a scholar of Russian literature. This is Brian R. Johnson.
4: Yes, that's correct. I got my PhD in Russian literature from the University of Madison in 2009. Mm. And then I taught at both Swarthmore and McAllister colleges for a total of 12 years before academia became a bit of a dead end. So I then proceeded to move to Russia, where I had spent quite a bit of time and have seen hundreds of productions there. They've got a rich theatrical tradition. But then Putin decided to invade the Ukraine, so I came back and I decided to settle here where I got my PhD. Yes.
0: Now, are you originally from Wisconsin?
4: No, I'm from Minnesota.
0: I'm Minnesota.
4: Yeah.
0: What about the rest of you? Are you?
1: First 25 years of my life were in Iowa.
0: Very, very close.
1: Yeah.
3: I'm from around here. Yep. Monroe. So.
0: Wisconsin.
3: Yep. Not too far from here. So. And then I came here, went to college and never left.
0: Yeah.
3: So.
0: Yeah. Okay. Nobody has called and claimed the book yet. I guess not.
1: I call dibs if no one calls.
0: Sorry.
1: I call dibs if nobody calls.
0: Okay. So again, this is the last time I'm going to mention the book. It's The Overstory. It's a novel by Richard Powers. It won the National Book Award. It's been translated into many languages. It's been a bestseller around the world, not just in the United States. And if Richard Powers was not wealthy before he had this book published, he's certainly a wealthy man now because of this book. I think others of his books, previous books, were also bestsellers. But this one was especially big when it came out. I just remember seeing it mentioned everywhere. Every magazine I picked up, there was an article about the Overstory. There were on talk shows, either he was there or they would mention it for some reason. So it's The Overstory by Richard Powers. Call 608-256-2001. And at this point, if you're the first caller, whether you know the answer to our questions or not, you will get this big book. You can pick it up here and take it home with you. And it's wonderful reading.
1: What were the questions for those who joined late?
0: What is Jason's last name? Or what is Jason's position on the staff of the Madison Shakespeare Company?
2: Well, hopefully that will produce some callers.
0: And the number is 608-256-2001. And remember, if you don't know the answer, call anyway. And if you're the first one to call, you'll still get the book. Okay. So, Brian, what made you want to specialize in Russian literature?
4: Well, actually, to tell you the truth, I was studying languages in high school. I got to college. I wanted to try something more difficult, and Russian certainly was more difficult than the German, French, and Spanish I had been studying. I chose Russian because it's a highly inflected language. It's very complex. And then I took a course on Russian literature at McAllister, where I went to school, fell in love with Dostoevsky, and eventually decided to get a PhD in Russian literature. I mean, you can't think of something more obscure and esoteric than that for a PhD. It was a great challenge.
0: Hmm. That's interesting. I wonder if that's because we're in an American context that you think of it that way, because I don't think of, even though I don't know Russian, and the little bit of Russian literature I read many years ago was in English translation, I never thought of it as being obscure. I mean, Russian literature is read and admired and studied around the world.
4: Obscure perhaps isn't the right word, but as far as getting a PhD, there aren't that many people who take on that challenge. We're a very small field.
0: Mm. Yeah. So do you still have a connection with Russia as in your work or in any other way?
4: Not currently. That's why this was such a great project to take on. I could use my skills to translate these tales. These tales date back, centuries, really. In the 1850s and 1860s, someone named Afanasyev decided to write down tales that were being told all over Western Russia into Ukraine and Belarusia. These tales are in dialect. And it was my wonderful training in Old Church Slavonic, which allowed me to read them so easily. So it was a great thrill to go through and translate these in my own hand. They've been translated only a couple times by a couple other scholars, but it was a chance for me to exercise my old skills again.
0: Mm-hmm, mm-hmm. And do you think you improved on previous translations?
4: I absolutely do. But you won't really see that in the script because the script is also then converted into a dramatic form. So the nuances of my translation are a little lost in the shuffle, and they're not quite so important to the dramatic elements that we want to convey when we're telling these stories in the same narrative style that the Skamorochi, the pre-Orthodox, pre-Christian storytellers did centuries and centuries ago.
0: Mm-hmm. Now, I was asking earlier about this series called Great. I didn't know if you had said that you were aware of it.
4: That.
0: Or
4: no.
0: Yeah, I would. And of course, at the beginning of each episode, they say an occasionally true story. Mm. So they want you to know it's not really the history of Catherine the Great. But maybe there are a few facts in here, and the rest of it, you know, is the imagination of the adapter or the storyteller.
4: Well, these tales are pretty fantastic. I don't know if there's a lot of truth in these.
0: Mm-hmm. Like,
1: how much of these tales do we dare spoil?
4: Let's see.
1: Yeah.
2: Do you mind if we present an excerpt?
0: Yes, please do.
2: Okay. So Brian will give us just a little bit of background, but our first excerpt is from a tale called Vasilisa the Beautiful or A Mother's Blessing. And I'm saying this as much to remind our colleagues. John and Rhiannon are both part of the small group of actors who will be presenting these. Brian and I are going to fill in on a couple of roles. So I'll be reading the mother. Rhiannon will be the stepmother. Brian will be one of the stepsisters. John will be the second. And Brian will be the doll, in addition to Rhiannon's main role as Vasilisa and John's as the storyteller.
4: This is what's, if we wanted to put a name on this tale, it's an orphan tale. It's a tale of an orphan daughter sent out into the woods by her evil stepmother to go to Baba Yaga and fulfill some sort of task. And then she returns home, only saved by the mother's blessing she gets on her mother's deathbed, which is a doll, which she feeds and talks to her and helps her in her troubles. It's a pretty typical tale for its subgenre, I would call it.
3: In a certain kingdom, there lived a merchant. He only had one daughter, Vasilisa the Beautiful. She was 8 years old when her mother died. On her deathbed, her mother called her daughter to her.
5: 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I am dying, and along with my mother's blessing, I give you this doll. Always keep her with you, and don't show her to anyone. 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She will eat and will help you in your troubles.
6: 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I live in my father's house and see no happiness for myself. My evil stepmother is driving me from God's world. Teach me, how should I be, and how should I live, and what should I do?
3: The doll would eat, and then give her advice, console her in her grief, and by morning do all her work for her. One day, the merchant had to leave home for a long time on business. That evening, the stepmother gave work to all three girls.
7: You, my eldest, will tat lace, and you, my youngest, will knit stockings, and you, Vasilisa, will spin.
3: She left only one candle where the girls were working, and lay herself down to sleep. The girls worked, the candle guttered and went out.
8: What shall we do now? 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Someone must run to Baba Yaga's for fire.
9: But my bobbins give me light. I'm not going.
3: And I'm not going. My knitting needles give me light.
8: You must go and get some fire. Go to Baba Yaga.
6: Eat, dolly, eat and listen to my grief. They are sending me to Baba Yaga. Baba Yaga will eat me up.
4: Fear not, Baba Vasilisushka. Go whither they send you, but keep me with you. While I am with you, nothing will happen to you at Baba Yaga's.
3: Vasilisa placed the doll in her pocket, crossed herself, and set off into the dense forest. She walked and trembled. Vasilisa walked the whole night and the whole day, and walked out into the glade where Baba Yaga's hut stood. Soon a terrible noise resounded in the woods. The trees crackled, the dry leaves rustled, and out of the wood rode Baba Yaga in her mortar, spurring it on with her pestle and sweeping her traces away with a broom.
0: Hmm. I'm glad I have this table to hold on to, because I was scared. So this is these are the Wonder Tales, translated from the Russian by Brian Johnson. And the production will take place from July 24th through August 2nd.
2: That's right.
0: At the Madison Country Day School.
2: Yep. And just sitting here, it occurred to me how appropriate this is, because our very first production there, the very first thing we opened with, was a scene from Chekhov. We did The Bear there. So it's been a few years now, but we are due for Russian narrative back at MCDS.
0: Yeah. So I want to thank Greg for calling in and winning this book, The Overstory by Richard Powers. So you can come pick it up here at the station, but call first to make sure that somebody is here who knows where the book is. So, Greg, thank you for winning this book, The Overstory, a novel by Richard Powers, winner of the National Book Award. And let's get back to the Wonder Tales. And am I correct to put an article before, or is it simply Wonder Tales?
4: Oh, you can do either one if you want.
0: Okay.
2: But Russian doesn't have the definite article, right?
4: We have no articles in Russian. It's one way we get back at them for their verbal system.
0: Okay, so I'll just say Wonder Tales then. Do you have another scene?
2: Yes. We do. We may be able to get it in just in time. Okay. Brian, can you just give us the briefest bit of background on that?
4: Well, this is similar to the Orphan Tale, but this is one where you have a magical helper. The magical helper is the steed. The magical helper is a very rich motif in these types of stories.
3: John. Yep. In a long time, or a short time, the ace archer came to the end of the world and stopped at the edge of the sea. The valiant steed saw a giant sea crab crawling along the sand and stopped. And stepped on its neck with its heavy hoof.
9: Don't give me death, but let me live. Whatever you need, I will do it all.
6: In the middle of the azure blue sea lies a large stone, and under the stone is hidden the wedding gown of Princess Vasilisa. Get that gown.
3: The sea crab cried out in a loud voice. The sea roiled and swelled. From all sides, sea crabs, big and small, crawled up onto the shore. And at a command from the eldest sea crab, threw themselves into the water and dragged out from under the great stone the wedding gown of Princess Vasilisa.
2: O mighty Tsar, I present you with Princess Vasilisa's wedding gown.
6: No, I will marry nobody until the man who brought me here has done penance in boiling water.
3: Fill an iron cauldron with water, heat it as hot as possible, and throw the archer in the boiling water. All was ready. The water boiled and bubbled and seethed, and they were brought in, the poor archer.
2: Oh, woe. What woe? Ah, why did I take the golden feather of the firebird? Why didn't I heed the steed? Lord Tsar, let me take leave of my horse before I die.
3: Very well. Go and take your leave.
6: Oh, why are you crying, master?
2: The Tsar has ordered me to bathe in boiling water.
6: Do not fear. Do not cry. You will live. The boiling water will not harm you.
3: The archer returned from the stable, and right then the workers grabbed him and put him right in the cauldron. He plunged once, he plunged twice, and then sprang out of the cauldron. He had become so handsome that no tale could describe nor pen could inscribe. When the Tsar saw that he had become so handsome, he himself wanted to bathe in the cauldron. He crawled in the water like a fool and instantly was boiled up. The Tsar was buried, and in his place they chose the archer hero to lead them. He married Princess Vasilisa and lived long years with her in love and harmony.
0: So that was again from Wonder Tales, translated from the Russian by Brian R. Johnson. And I wish we had more time. I have so many other questions, so many other things to bring up to discuss with you. But our time is about gone. So I just want to thank our guests, our distinguished guests, Rhiannon Talbot, John Rowe, Brian R. Johnson, and, of course, Jason Compton, that's his last name, and he is the managing director of the Madison Shakespeare Company. Did I get it right?
2: You can call me that. You can call me producer. I usually just go with producer because it's easier to type, but either is fine. Both are true. Either is fine.
0: Now, are you just the producer or are you the managing producer?
2: I am the owner. I am the producer. I okay. Yeah, just try to keep it simple.
0: I like managing director.
2: Yeah. It's got a ring.
0: Okay. So the next time we ask that question on here, you will know that it's Jason Compton. Okay. Well, thank you so very much to all of you. And thanks to all of you for listening again to Radio Literature. And please join us again next week when we'll have another edition of Radio Literature and probably give away another book. So keep your ears open and join us again next week. And thank you to Katie, who is subbing in the engineering department for our regular Daniel. And we'll see you next week.
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0: Center are their first in nearly 28 years. And on the XL 290 Live Music Radio Hour, we're going to celebrate. 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
1: 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And you can believe your ears right now because this is Psychoacoustics. And it is the Bad Altar Boy who's returned. Hi, everybody. This is Half Tongue. I am in here doing Psychoacoustics this week. Reverend Velveteen and Bad Sister Heidi had something come up, and they asked me in a pinch to come in and do the show. So I am here, and I'm playing the music, and I have to get reaccustomed with doing a live show on the early shift. But everything so far has been working, and what I did goof up so far, I've been quite quick in fixing it, so I don't think anybody has noticed. But I thank you all for tuning in tonight, and what I have... planned, actually, I used to fill in for Vinyl Richie on The Vinyl Resting Place, which was a show here on WORT that was put to rest back, it was back around Christmas time of last year. And this is a show that I had set up and ready to go in case Vinyl Richie needed a fill-in. And it's a good show because it has a lot of older psychedelic music. And as we progress in the next 3 hours, it'll get a little bit more tasty. So we're going to just keep going with it. And to start with, in set one, what I played off first thing was The Ventures, Hawaii 5-0. From the album Hawaii 5-0, was a 1969 Liberty Records release. And now that particular song, it was wrote by Morton Stevens. And he was an American film score composer who became director of music for CBS, West Coast Operations. And he's best known for this song, for which he won two Emmy Awards, one in 1970 and one in 1974. And The Ventures also had a gold record with that song, Hawaii 5-0, back in 1970 with that album. After that, I played the band Sharks, and the song was Driving Sideways, and it's from the album First Water, a 1973 MCA Records release. And Sharks was a British rock band formed in 1972 by bassist Andy Fraser. And Andy Fraser was the bassist for the band Free, and he put this together after his departure from Free. In looking for a lead vocalist to front the band, Robert Palmer and Leo Sayer were both turned down in favor of an unknown 21-year-old from Yorkshire. His name was Stephen Parsons, but he was also known as Snips, and he had previously fronted the Hull-based band called Nothing Ever Happens. And it's Nothing Ever Happens as one word, just Nothing Ever Happens. I can't say that's a good name for your band, but he got with Sharks. Okay, after that, I played the band Babe Ruth, and the song was The Joker. It's from the album First Base. It was a 1972 Harvest Records release. And Babe Ruth originally was called Shacklock in England, and that's due to their songwriter and producer. The guy's name was, let's see, what was his name here? Alan Shacklock. But EMI changed the name before they released their one record in the USA to Babe Ruth. And I believe it says because, you know, the baseball player Babe Ruth, but then there was also the candy bar. So I guess whatever, they thought it would sell better. That was Babe Ruth. After that, I played the Jefferson Airplane, and the song was Plastic Fantastic Lover. It's from the album Surrealistic Pillow. It was a 1967 RCA Victor release.

case and about Jefferson Airplane. Well, of course, they were formed in San Francisco in 1965, one of the pioneering bands in psychedelic rock. The group defined the San Francisco sound and yada, yada, yada, right? I mean, everybody knows Jefferson Airplane before Jefferson Starship, and that particular song had their lead vocalist, Marty Balin, on it. That's a good song off of Surrealistic Pillow. After that, I played Fat Mattress, and the song was I Don't Mind. It's from the album Fat Mattress, 1969, Atco Records. And, of course, Fat Mattress was an English rock band that was formed in Folkestone in 1968 by guitarist and vocalist Noel Redding. And Noel Redding, of course, was the bass player for the Jimi Hendrix Experience. And this is the band he formed before the Experience broke up, but it gave him a place where he could be creative, and they were trying to keep him happy, and he made his own band. So then they went on tour with Hendrix and actually were the opening group for Hendrix with Noel Redding. Then he played in the Experience at the same show. But in 1970, he tried to kick off a major U.S. tour by himself with Fat Mattress, and it was canceled after only 5 dates of an anticipated 30. And the first album was modestly successful, but it didn't draw the attention live as that of Jimi Hendrix when they tried to play by themselves. Last up there, I played Bob Dylan, and the song was Standing on the Highway, and it's from the Bootleg Series, Volume 9, the Whitmark Demos. This was 1962 to 1964 demos. It's 2010 Columbia Records release. And what's kind of cool about this one is it was released on CD, but the album is a compilation album containing demo recordings Bob Dylan made for his first two publishing companies, Leeds Music and M. Whitmark and Sons, from 1962 to 1964. The demos were never meant for the public, but were made to sell Dylan's songs to other artists. And once it was released in 2010 on CD, the album actually peaked at number 12 on the Billboard Top 200 chart in its very first week of being out there and being released. So, yeah, it was cool. Some new Dylan was put on the scene back in 2010. Well, there. That was my first bit. So, again, this is Half Tongue I'm filling in tonight on Psychoacoustics. There may be some ears out there that have been listening in to me. I've been on the Friday morning overnight, I call it, with the Magnetic Flux for a while now. And actually, Cardinal Din's coming in to do Feed Me Weird Things after this. And I'm going to be on a pre-record show at 2 a.m. And I just will tell you, it's going to be 3 hours of Devo for the overnight. So anybody out there who's listening to this, if you're a Devo fan, you're going to hear a lot of Devo at 2 a.m. But I'm not saying you shouldn't listen to Cardinal Din. I just feel kind of funny because I'm going to be boxing him in here tonight. But we'll see him. He'll be coming in here at 11, and I know he's got a good show for you, so I can't wait to hear it myself. Okay, we're going to get started now with set two, and I'm starting set two off with somebody. He's a good guitarist, and it is a song by the guitarist Izzy Stradlin. Okay, if you know who he is, but I'll tell you about it after the set. So here we go. This is WORT. It's Psychoacoustics. Let's kick it off right now.

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We are Back Porch Community Radio, and you can also listen in on WORTFM.org. And right now, it is the return, or as I said on the computer there, it says the resurrection of the Bad Altar Boy. This is Psychoacoustics, and I am half-tongue, and I'm filling in tonight for the Reverend Velveteen and Bad Sister Heidi, who are out gallivanting around or something. I don't know what was going on, but Reverend Velveteen asked me to come in, and I'm here. So I hope everybody's enjoying the music so far tonight. And what I just got done playing and set to, the first thing off was Izzy Stradlin. Now, song was called Pressure Drop. It's from Izzy Stradlin and the Juju Hounds. It was a 1992 Geffen Records release. Now, Izzy Stradlin was the former rhythm guitarist for Guns N' Roses. And this was his first solo album, but it's the only solo album he released with the Juju Hounds moniker. Now, the effort has been described as having a rootsy sensibility and that it sounded like a good Keith Richards solo album and is actually much better than the album Richards released at the same time. So that would be back in 1992, and I won't say no more about that. After that, I played the Beatles, and we played the George Harrison song. It was Old Brown Shoe. It's off the Hey Jude album, which was a compilation of things that they didn't have on any other albums at the time. It was a 1970 Apple Records release. Now, George Harrison said the lyrics of Old Brown Shoe explore duality influenced by his Eastern religion beliefs. The song's rhythm was inspired by Bob Dylan's Highway 61 Revisited. Okay, hey, after that, I played a band maybe you've heard of, maybe you haven't. The band was called The Smubs. The Smubs, okay? And the song was My Favorite Drinking Cup. It's from the album This Is the End of the Night. It's the only album they put out. It was a 1969 Monument Records release. Now, they were an American psychedelic pop band that formed in Long Island, New York in 1964. They played gigs as an opening act for the Byrds and the James Gang. They also played a free concert alongside Spooky Tooth and Traffic. And they eventually toured with Pete Seeger. Pete Seeger being of the folk music fame. This was their only studio release before breaking up in 1970. Yeah, I ran into that out, you know, at the album shops and the Smubs, and I thought, wow. Now, maybe somebody out there has heard of them. I don't know, but interesting band. After that, I played Foghat, and the song was Hate to See You Go. It was off their fourth album, Rock and Roll Outlaws, a 1974 Bearsville release. And, of course, Foghat was formed in London in 1971, and the formation came when three members of Savoy Brown left Savoy Brown. They joined up with a guitarist from Black Cat Bones, and the new name, Foghat, it is said is a nonsense word from a Scrabble-like game, which was adopted soon after the band formed. Well, I have heard other stories, and somebody told me it was from off an Ouija board, but I won't go that direction. I won't start these rumors. And that was Foghat, one of my favorite rock and roll bands. Now, after Foghat, I played the band Mott. And the song was See You Again, and it was from the album Shouting, Shouting, and Pointing. It's a 1976 CBS Columbia Records release. Now, Mott was the band that stayed together after Mott the Hoople broke up, and it's featuring Pete Overend Watts on bass. Now, this was the second and final album from the group after being dropped by CBS Records. This particular album did not get any airplay much over here in the States.
But some of the members stayed together and they formed a new lineup and they changed the name of the band to British Lions, okay? And they were a hard rock, glam rock band, and they released two studio albums between 1977 and 1979. Now, the last thing I played in that set was the Straubs, okay? The Straubs, the song Ghosts from the album Ghosts, 1975 A&M Records. And they were an English rock band founded in 1964 as the Strawberry Hill Boys. And they played out to start with as an English bluegrass group. They changed the name to the Straubs. Excuse me, my mouth is drying out. So they changed the name to the Straubs in 1967 and began mixing folk with progressive rock. They were the first group to sign on Herb Albert's A&M record label, which was over here in the States. And thus they formed a fan base on the American side of the Atlantic. Well, there you go. That was set two, this version of Psychoacoustics with the Bad Altar Boy. Okay, now let's just keep going with the music. I have enough music here tonight to where my tongue will probably dry out and I won't be able to talk at all after a couple more sets. But, this is a good start, especially for Psychoacoustics. Here's a band you don't hear on Psychoacoustics very much, but this is a good song because it doesn't really sound like what you would expect. So let's see here. Let's just kick this off right now, okay? I am going... where am I? Here I am. Let's kick this set off right now. Here's some Black Oak, Arkansas for you.

Oh, yeah. This is WORT 89.9 FM in Madison, and right now you're tuned in to Psychoacoustics, and it's with your host, the Bad Altar Boy, and I am Half-Tongue. I've returned here. You know, this is the first show that I ever did at WORT. I did a Thanksgiving show. It's way back in 2021, and Reverend Velveteen and Bad Sister Heidi, I thank you for asking me to come back. It's fun to do this show. And what I've just played in that set, I started out with Black Oak, Arkansas. The song was Television Indecision, and it's with the Memphis Horns. It's off their album, The 10-Year Overnight Success. It was a 1976 MCA Records release. Now, the thing about Black Oak, Arkansas was they started out in 1963 as a high school pals band. They called themselves the Nobody Else, and they were living around the area of Black Oak, Arkansas. The band's first PA system, they actually stole it from Monette High School, I guess is in Black Oak, Arkansas, and they got caught and charged with grand larceny, bunch of bad boys there, and they were sentenced to 26 years at the Tucker Prison Farm in Arkansas. Now, the sentence was later suspended, but this led to their retreat back into the hills of rural North Central Arkansas, where they lived off the land, practiced music, and lived in a hippie-style compound from 1973 to 1978. The compound is now open to the public, and it's called Black Oak Lodge. It's a thriving resort on Bull Shoals Lake in Oakland, Arkansas, and it's very close to the Mark Twain Forest. Now, I was thinking when I put these notes together in playing that, I think it'd be cool to go visit Black Oak Lodge, you know? It just sounds like a pretty cool thing. I haven't looked anything else up about it online, but hey, it's there. So there you be. Now, the second thing I played in that set was the band Blues Image. And this was the song Ride Captain Ride. It's from their album Open. It's actually their second album. It's a 1970 Atco Records release. Now, this was their big hit. It reached number 4 on the Billboard Hot 100. Now, the band Blues Image was formed in Miami, Florida in 1966. The band moved to L.A. in 1969, and they signed with Atco Records, releasing their first record, which really didn't catch on. But this second one, entitled Open, it sold over 100 million copies in 1970, and it earned them a gold record that same year. And the guitarist and vocalist for Blues Image was Mike Panera, who later went on to Iron Butterfly and the band Ramatan. Okay. Now, after the Blues Image, I played some Spirit, and the song was It's Time Now. It's from the album Son of Spirit. It was a 1975 Mercury Records release. Now, this was

the second album that they released on Mercury Records, and it's their seventh album overall. And the recording is considered an early influence on psychedelic grunge genre, while Spirit was themselves quite an influence on psychedelic grunge genre, I do believe. After that, I played Pete Townshend, and Ronnie Lane. It's from their album Rough Mix. It was the Ronnie Lane song Cat Melody. It was a 1977 MCA Records release. Now, the album was released as a collaboration between Pete Townshend and Ronnie Lane. After October 76, The Who got done with their North American tour in Toronto. They took a hiatus from things, but Ronnie Lane asked Pete Townshend to produce his next album, but instead it turned into a full-blown collaboration between the pair. And it's a good album. I really enjoy it, and I've played it actually on the Magnetic Flux. I played the whole thing here. Well, it was probably about 8 weeks ago, but good album. After that, I played a couple songs from John Mayall and the Blues Breakers. Now, the first one was John Mayall and the Blues Breakers with Eric Clapton. The song was All Your Love, and it is from 1966 Decca Records. It's actually their first studio album. They put out an album before this one, which was a live recording with Eric Clapton. Then after that, I played John Mayall and the Blues Breakers with Peter Green. Okay, this was the second studio album. It was released in 1967. It introduced Peter Green on lead guitar following the departure of Eric Clapton. And Green stayed with the Blues Breakers between 1966 and 1971 before leaving and forming Fleetwood Mac. So there you be. That is the, let's see, that was the third set of music I'm playing here tonight. Again, this is Half Tongue, or AKA the Bad Altar Boy, who has been resurrected and has returned here tonight to Psychoacoustics. And we're going to get on with the show because I have much more music than what all the talking isn't going to let it fit. So we'll get on with it right now. And here's a band everybody seems to like. I found that out during a pledge drive here last winter. Everybody seems to love the Rolling Stones. So let's do it right now, right here on Psychoacoustics. Let's kick it out right now.

so warm, so secure. And I felt strong as tempered steel. Why did you let me go?

Oh, yeah. Don't get me wrong. This is WORT 89.9 FM in Madison and WORTFM.org. And right now you are tuned in to Psychoacoustics with your sub-host Half Tongue, the Bad Altar Boy, making an appearance here tonight. And I'm playing all older rock and roll. I know that Reverend Velveteen and Bad Sister Heidi, they play a lot of newer rock and roll on their show. But my opportunity here tonight, Reverend Velveteen asked me to come on and to fill in. And I had this old Vinyl Resting Place show sitting back waiting. And I was never able to use it back when the show was on the air. And so, yeah, this is kind of like a revisit to the Vinyl Resting Place for me. And I hope everybody's enjoying the music I'm playing tonight. The first thing off, I played the Rolling Stones. And that was the studio version of Midnight Rambler. It's off of Let It Bleed, 1969, London Records. And this album was recorded during a period of turmoil in the band. Brian Jones, the band's original leader and founder, had become increasingly unreliable in the studio due to heavy drug use. Bad boy. He was fired in the midst of recording the sessions for this album and was replaced by Mick Taylor. Now, he passed away within a month of being fired by the Stones. He ended up drowning at the age of 27 in his swimming pool that he had at home in East Sussex, England. Now, that age of 27, there's a lot of them on the 27 list, so just be careful out there when you're 27, okay? I'm way past that, though, so I'm just waiting for the next step. After that, I played 10 Years After, and the song was Nowhere to Run from the album Positive Vibrations. It was a 1974 Columbia Records release. And shortly after the release of this album, the band broke up for the first time. And it was the last studio album released by them. Alvin Lee, he had already released two solo recordings before this album was released. And he continued on with his solo career. And actually, 10 years after then, later on, got back together. But I will just say, Alvin Lee is one heck of a good guitarist. I mean, I have a box set of 10 years after, and it's just a wonderful thing. So now after that, I played Elton John, and the song was Saturday Night's All Right for Fighting. It's off the album Goodbye Yellow Brick Road from 1973 on DJM Records. And Elton John originally didn't intend the album to be a double album, but it was released as a double album, having a strong commercial success. It reached number one on the Billboard charts in the USA, the UK, and Australia. And in Canada, it spent 5 weeks at number one. It sold 20 million copies worldwide and is widely regarded as John's magnum opus. Well, I think Elton John is just a big magnum opus himself. So, yeah, but it's a good song. I think one of my favorite Elton John songs. A good song. After that, I played the Guess Who. And the song was Running Bear. It's from their album Rockin'. It was a 1972 RCA Victor Records release. Now, this is a cover song about a teenage tragedy. It was wrote by Giles Perry Richardson, a.k.a. The Big Bopper. That's a Big Bopper song. But it's most famously sung by some guy who's called Johnny Preston. And I guess he was also like a crooner type vocalist back in 1959. But that's kind of a fun song. And then we went into another fun song, which was the Bonzo Dog Doodah Band. And the song was Don't Get Me Wrong. And that is not the Pretenders cover. It's not a cover of the Pretenders.
And it's from the album Let's Make Up and Be Friendly. It's a 1972 United Artists Records release. And Bonzo Dog Doo Dah Band, of course, had connections with Monty Python. And early on, they were just kind of known for their craziness. And they had what was listed, and I read it, says a Dadaist and absurdist sense of humor was often played with the audience's expectations of, like, starting a song, especially this song. It sounds like a normal song until you get into it, and then their style would often use a phrase to set up an ironic or absurd twist in their lyrics. Well, that was a twisted lyric song, that's for sure. So there you go. That's set four here on Psychoacoustics Tonight. I, again, am half-tongue, and I used to call myself the Bad Altar Boy when I filled in on this show. So, yeah, it's a return of the Bad Altar Boy tonight. I hope everybody is enjoying the music. And like I said earlier, I found some water, and now I'm all... my tongue's all greased up. So half tongue here, I think I'll make it through the rest of the show, okay? And we're going to keep going here right now. Oh, well, I just played the Guess Who, and that particular album I played, that Running Bear song, was after Randy Bachman had left the group, okay? But Randy Bachman got together Bachman-Turner Overdrive, okay? That's what we're going to play here next, some Bachman-Turner Overdrive. It's coming up for you now on Psychoacoustics. Let's rip her out.

And I am starting I took an allergy pill when I came in here because I have allergies this time of the year. And it says non-drowsy. Yeah, I think so. Anyway, I'm doing okay right now, and I hope you're all doing real good too and enjoying the music I'm playing here tonight. What I started out that set with was Bachman Turner Overdrive, and the song was Away From Home, and the album was from Head On, 1975 Mercury Records. Now, that particular album, what's interesting about it was it had an expandable cover. You could open it up to a 24 by 24 inch poster featuring all the band members' heads. Okay, they were all face shots, photographs, allowing the purchaser to put all of the BTO members' heads up on their wall. Life size. Oh boy, that's what I wanted to do. After that, I played UFO in the song Mother Mary from the album Force It, 1975 Chrysalis Records, and that was the first album for UFO to chart in the USA. It had a controversy about of the nudity that verged on breaching decency standards on the cover. So, of course, for the U.S., they doctored it up so that they could sell it, and we didn't see any of the good stuff. After that, I played The Hook, and the song was Son of Fantasy from the album The Hook Will Grab You. It was a 1968 Uni Records release. Now, The Hook was the band that appeared in the iconic TV cop show Ironside, starring Raymond Burr. The episode that The Hook was in was entitled A Trip to Hashbury. That particular show was about a bunch of people that were like having a party, and they busted the party, and I won't say no more. They were formed in L.A. in 1967. The group offered a power trio of heavy rock that was consistent to the band's Cream or Jimi Hendrix experience. Okay, after that, I played Wishbone Ash. The song was Jailbait from the album Pilgrimage. Is a 1971 Decca Records release, and the album is largely composed of older songs that had not been used on the first album. This was their second album, and this song was wrote in about 10 minutes at a pub located in Exeter, it's part of London, like a suburb or over there, and it's like the bar was full of very young drinking girls. So that's what the song is about there with Jailbait. All right. After that, I played Point Blank, and the song was Free Man from the first Point Blank album, 1976 Arista Records. And they're known for their hard-hitting southern rock. They were formed in Irving, Texas in 1974 and discovered and managed by Bill Ham's Lone Wolf Productions. And at the time, he also managed ZZ Top and Eric Johnson. All Texans there. And the last song I played in that set was Alice Cooper, You Drive Me Nervous, from the album Killer, 1971 Warner Brothers Records. And a review of this album at the time said, it offers moments of sweaty rock and roll brilliance, oddball horror ballads, and garage rock freakouts, all wrapped up in a glammy, sleazy package. Well, there you go. That sounds like Alice Cooper to me. Ran into that one in the record bin here not too long ago. So there you go. That was the fifth set. Now we're going to get right on to the sixth set. And I hope I have time to come in at the end of it, and I will announce what I played. And by then, I figure Cardinal Din will be here, and we'll be getting ready for the Feed Me Weird Things at 11 o'clock. So I want you all to stay tuned in for that. But in the meantime, I got another set of music here. And again, this is Psychoacoustics. It's WORT 89.9 FM. I am Half Tongue, a.k.a. the Bad Altar Boy. And let's kick it off with something a little bit rock and rolly here for this last set. And we're going to play you some Jackal right here, right now.

Oh, yeah. This is WORT 89.9 FM in Madison and WORTFM.org. You are listening right now to Psychoacoustics, and it is Half Tongue, the return of the Bad Altar Boys, what I've been saying. And I just want to announce what I just played there in that set, and Cardinal Din is here, and he's setting up quite a bit of stuff. It looks like it's going to be a really good show, so you guys stay tuned in. And what I just played in that set was started off with the band Jackal. The song was When Will It Rain? That's from the original first Jackal album, 1992 Geffen Records. And they have been described as a hair metal and southern rock band combined. And they have set two Guinness World Book records, one for playing 100 concerts in 50 days, and the second for performing 21 concerts in a 24-hour period. So, yeah, that's pretty crazy, but that's Jackal. After that, I played the band called Man Rays, and it is the song Over My Dead Body. Now, that particular song came off a compilation album I have on CD, The Many Faces of Def Leppard. It's a 2020 Music Brokers record, and exactly, this was an English three-piece alternative rock and metal band. They were originally from Finchley, London. They were formed around 2004, and they featured the guitarist Phil Collin from Def Leppard. Their debut album, it was entitled Surreal, and it was released online in 2008 and only as an LP in England on an independent label. Okay, after that was the band Tucky Buzzard, and the song was Heartbreaker. It's from the album Warm Slash, 1971 Capitol Records, and they were a British hard rock band formed in 1969, evolving from the psychedelic band The End. And they were also produced by Rolling Stones bassist Bill Wyman, who was a key figure in shaping their sound. Now, after Tucky Buzzard, I played Blue Cheer, the song Gypsy Ball, and it is from the album Outside Inside. It's their second release, and it was a 1968 Philips Records release. And about, they were credited as being some of the earliest pioneers of heavy metal and stoner rock, experimental and grunge. Well, yes, I think so. And it was interesting, they actually released 10 albums between 1968 and 2007. So, like, that's a lot that's out there from Blue Cheer, and I only got the first two records. Now, the last thing I played in that set was Michael Schenker Group, the song The Dogs of War. It's from the album Built to Destroy, 1982 Chrysalis Records. And they formed in London in 1979 after Michael Schenker left UFO. And this album features the return of the original vocalist, Gary Barden. And he had left the band, and they had Graham Bonnet for one album. But Graham Bonnet and Michael Schenker didn't get along, so Gary Barden came back. And that's good because he was the better singer. The singer I liked anyway. Okay. All right. And up on Spinitron, I was going to play one more song by a band called Yesterday's Children, but I am not going to play that, so that'll have to wait until next time. But what's coming up now is the end of the show. I want to again thank Reverend Velveteen and Bad Sister Heidi for letting me come on here and fill in for their Psychoacoustics. And it's always a lot of fun coming on to a new show that or one I haven't done for a while to fill in on. And I hope everybody out there is having a nice night. And it's kind of weird. I've been doing the 2 to 5 a.m. So tonight, there's a pre-record show coming on after Feed Me Weird Things. It's going to be the de-evolution of Devo. And it's a show that I've put on for the Magnetic Flux. So that'll be coming up between 2 and 5. But first, Feed Me Weird Things. There's a lot of good stuff coming up here tonight. And I just want to thank everybody for listening and putting up with me and my half-tongue here tonight. So what I'm going to end the show off with
I have something from the Baker Gurvitz Army, and it is a song called Memory Lane. It's actually a live bonus track that is on there since the beginning, the album's 74 to 76 box set. And this was a 2003 Sanctuary Records release. And what this is Ginger Baker from Cream got with the Gurvitz boys, who originally were with The Gun. And they had a band there for a while, and I think they had like three albums come out. But this is a live version, and it has quite a long Ginger Baker drum solo. So that's what you're going to be fading out on here. I'm going to let Cardinal Din take over the controls, and I'm saying bye-bye right now. I hope everybody has had fun tonight. I have had a great time, and let's kick it off right now with the Ginger Baker, the Baker Gurvitz Army right here for you. All right, bye-bye.

Thank you. Thank you, Half Tongue. I couldn't get by without a little help from my friends. Right here at WORT 89.9 FM, Madison, Wisconsin, and online at WORTFM.org. Thank you for a delightful edition of Psychoacoustics, a vinyl Psychoacoustics place, or some such nonsense, or combination thereof. It's great to see you in the studio again. Like he was saying, you can enjoy. You get two half tongues, two half tongues tonight. You get the whole tongue. You get the whole tongue of the bad altar boy. That's so dirty. That's so dirty. Two half tongues tonight. Stick around for Magnetic Flux. In our old home, in the home of the cosmic radiation, we hope the Reverend and Bad Sister are doing well this evening with their equally revved and bad others.

I am your

0: On July 7th and 8th, Phish is returning to Madison. Their shows at the Kohl Center are their first in nearly 28 years. And on the XL 290 Live Music Radio Hour, we're going to celebrate. Tune in this Friday at midnight to hear a fine selection of performances from past Phish stops in Madison as we count down to the return. We'll also explore some of the solo shows that have been holding us over until now. 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
1: 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This is a PSA.
2: This is a public service.

Heck yeah. This is a message to you, Rudy. Yeah. Madison's very own Clash tribute, the Dead Johnnies, playing tomorrow night at Beer Rock. Look it up, check it out. Skank it up, rock it down. Clash tribute, Beer Rock, tomorrow night. Dead Johnnies. Former Pledge Guru, Brewmaster. We love you guys.

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1: I would like you to scream the words, how long? How long is it going to take before people get smart, educated people, not just people with no education? We're not talking about illiterate people. We're talking about senators and congressmen and the fucking president.

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0: Imagine an actor saying the following.
1: Imagine me saying the following. When Debussy died on March the 25th, 1918 in Paris, it was being bombarded by the Germans, and it was raining.

considered not only the greatest French composer who ever lived, he is considered the revolutionary who set 20th century music on its way.

We're almost to the end of the program. Vincent Floyd, I'm So Deep, I Dream You. From the Hardcore Tracks, Dance Mania Records compilation. To follow up some recently reissued The Seduction of Claude Debussy from Art of Noise at the turn of the century. Coming out back on Record Store Day there. Coming out at the end of last year, 30th anniversary remaster of Goldie's Timeless, the title cut, Timeless, Inner City Life, Pressure, Ja, featuring Diane Charlemagne, music, Manscape, from his 2024 album, Grush, two remixes from Boys Noize, What Have You Done, and Ghost in the Machine from Nine Inch Nails' Tron Aries Divergence remixes. Hydrogen, Helium, Lithium, Leviathan from Boards Canada's new Inferno album. Follow up a little Evolution Control Committee with the Boards of Canadadi Daddy. Little Slick Rick, Boards of Canada, Ricky D, Scatterbrain, LL Cool J, I'm Gonna Knock You Out, from the Encino Man soundtrack. That was one of the first CDs that I found here in the WORT library when I first started volunteering. That was the first CD that disappeared from the library, and I never got to enjoy it after that first listen. That album also included Infectious Grooves, Feed the Monkey, a couple of exclusives to the Encino Man soundtrack, finally tracking it down after, oh, a good 13 years, we'll say. What's 13 years? It's a great album. It's a great movie. Public Enemy, It Takes a Nation of Millions to Hold Us Back. Talking about great albums. Night of the Living Bassheads, 1988. That was Shocky, listener submission from LA to the Bay with the Freak Funk from Shocky. Thanks, Shocky. Marvin Gaye's T Plays a Cool and a little Break Failure featuring the T Break from Stockhausen and Walkman's Hairballs. Our friend Ruckus Roboticus rocking after midnight with Marvin Gaye himself. DJ Shadow reminding you of Midnight in a Perfect World. We heard from Smarties. We've heard from Church Robot. Two to Lose Control. Meat Beat Manifesto's Edge of No Control and the Cedric Consolidated Reply. Follow up Consolidated Strike. Gogo Bordello's Underdog World Strike. Butthole Surfer's Underdog. Chew and George Lucas's Chocolate with the Racist Pizza Shirt. Shadowy Men on a Shadowy Planet, Messer Furfrau Muller, Wrathchild America, The Guitaraculas, with Shadow of a Spy, The Specials' Concrete Jungle, The Invaders' version of The Specials' Rudy, of Message to You. Yeah, reminding you that Madison's very own Dead Johnny's Clash tribute playing at the Beer Rock tomorrow night. Little Angine de Poitrine for good measure. We enjoyed both of the outro hidden tracks from the recently issued compact discs from Angine de Poitrine's Volume 1, Volume 2. The program kicked off with a very, very sort of stomachy, churny Val Clement AS4-021-D2 square pusher. Brand new 7-inch. Get your head a little swimmy with those detuned harmonics. George Burns in the beginning. Couldn't do it without a little help from my friends. Like Half Tongue.
You get the whole tongue tonight. You got a little half tongue in the psychoacoustics. You get a half tongue in the magnetic flux. That's the whole tongue right here. 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

stick around for a very Devo magnetic flux coming up right here after this. Thanks for listening, everybody. Have a safe and beautiful weekend.

This is WORT 89.9 FM in Madison and WORTFM.org. And once again, you are tuned in here at Friday morning, 2 a.m., The Magnetic Flux with Half Tongue. How's everybody doing? I hope everyone has had a really great week out there. And I want to again thank Cardinal Din for turning this show on for me. It's a pre-record show, but it's going to be a pretty good one. I just listened to his show, and man, that was some good stuff. I'm going to say Feed Me Weird Things is just always feeding me weird things, and I love that. So thank you, sir. Now, tonight, what the magnetic flux is going to do, we're going to get a little bit weirded out too, because I decided to play 3 hours of Devo. Now, what I'm going to start the show off with is the album, it's a 1990 Warner Brothers release of Devo's greatest hits. So we're going to start with all the good stuff first, and what we're going to do after Devo's greatest hits is we're going to go back in time and have a little de-evolution of Devo ourselves, because I'm going to be playing both volumes, 1 and 2, of Hardcore Devo, which is a selection of their demo tapes before they had a record contract with Warner Brothers. So the whole show is going to be pretty cool, pretty interesting, and pretty Devo. I think I'll say no more about it. Let's just kick it off right now, and let's do it. This is Half Tongue, it's a Magnetic Flux, and here is Devo's greatest hits from 1990.

You're listening to WORT-FM in Madison, Wisconsin. And right now you're tuned in to the Magnetic Flux with Half Tongue. And what I have just played in the first set was Devo from Devo's Greatest Hits. It's a 1990 Warner Brothers Records release. And the first song there was the song Here to Go. It's the Go Mix version. Then we played Through Being Cool. After that was Big Mess. Then we had That's Good. Then the song Jerkin' Back and Forth. After that was Peekaboo. Then we had Beautiful World. And the last song in set one was I Can't Get No Satisfaction. It's a pretty good set there by Devo. This selection that Warner Brothers put together for the release of Devo's Greatest Hits all came from Devo's first six albums, which were released on the Warner Brothers record label. Now, a little bit more about Devo. Devo was formed in 1973 and comes from the concept of de-evolution and the band's related idea that instead of continuing to evolve, mankind has begun to regress, as evidenced by the dysfunction and herd mentality of American society. In the late 1960s, this idea was developed as a joke by Kent State University art students Gerald Casale and Bob Lewis. Now, they created a number of satirical art pieces in the de-evolution vein. Bassist Gerald Casale had also performed with the local band 156075, the Numbers Band, that was formed in Kent, Ohio in 1969. Around 1970, Casale, bass player, and Lewis, guitarist, met Mark Mothersbaugh, a talented keyboardist who had been playing with the local Akron, Ohio band Flossie Bobbitt. Mothersbaugh brought a more humorous feel to the band, introducing them to material like the pamphlet Jocko Homo Heavenbound, which included an illustration of a winged devil labeled De-Evolution, and would later inspire the song Jocko Homo. The joke about de-evolution became serious following the Kent State Massacre, which happened on May 4, 1970. The event would be cited multiple times in Devo's history as the impetus for forming the band Devo. Well, there you go. That's the beginning of Devo right there. And I'm going to get on with the rest of this Devo's Greatest Hits, the 1990 Warner Brothers release. We're going to get it started right now.

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Right now, you're tuned in to the Friday Morning Overnight with Half Tongue and the Magnetic Flux. And what I'm playing tonight is Devo. And the songs I've just played there, the album was Devo's Greatest Hits. It's a 1990 Warner Brothers Records release. And set two consisted of, first off, their big hit, the song Whip It. Then we played Girl You Want. Then it was Freedom of Choice. Then we had Smart Patrol, Mr. DNA. Then came Gut Feeling and Slap Your Mammy. After that was Gates of Steel. Then we played Working in a Coal Mine and the last song on the album. And set two was the song Jocko Homo. Now the members of Devo on this Greatest Hits album, the members were from 1978 through 1984. We had Mark Mothersbaugh on lead vocals, keyboards, and synthesizers. We had Gerald Casale on bass, vocals, and synthesizers. We had Bob Mothersbaugh, a.k.a. Bob Number One, was lead guitars and vocals. And we had Bob Casale, a.k.a. Bob Number Two, as rhythm guitar, keyboards, and vocals. And the drummer for Devo was Alan Myers. Okay, so that is their 1978 to 1984 classic Devo lineup. Now, what I'm going to play, this Devo coming up is the demo tapes. Before they had an album contract with Warner Brothers, I'm going to be playing first off Hardcore Devo, Volume 1, 1974 to 1977. It's a 1990 Ryko disc. And after that, I'll be playing Hardcore Devo, Volume 2, 1974 to 1977, which was released a year later in 1991, also on Ryko disc. So this is some pretty good stuff, and it's the continuation here of what I'm calling this show, the de-evolution of Devo, okay, because we're going backwards in time. So let's take off right now with a little bit of this Hardcore Devo, Volume 1. Let's do it now.

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This is Half Tongue, and I am presenting once again the magnetic

was Satisfaction, then was Jocko Homo, and the last song in that set was called Golden Energy. Okay, now these are all the demo tapes before they had their first record contract, but many of the songs were never re-recorded when they did get their album contract and got to be a little bit better well-known. But some of these songs they did redo, such as Satisfaction, which was the Stones cover, and the song Jocko Homo, which was on that last set too. And now a little bit more about the history of Devo. Devo first became known at the 1973 and 1974 Kent State Creative Arts Festivals. The band continued to perform locally in and around the Akron, Ohio area. And then in 1976, the band gained some local and regional fame when their short film, The Truth About De-Evolution, won a prize at the Ann Arbor Film Festival in Ann Arbor, Michigan. Now, this attracted the attention of David Bowie, who began work to get the band a recording contract with the Warner Music Group. Now, with recommendations from David Bowie and also Iggy Pop, Devo was able to secure a recording contract with Warner Brothers in 1978. After Bowie backed out of the business deal due to previous commitments, their first album, Are We Not Men? We Are Devo, was produced by Brian Eno. On October 14, 1978, Devo gained national exposure with an appearance on Saturday Night Live, and it was 1 week after the Rolling Stones had been there. Devo had a chance to perform their cover song of I Can't Get No Satisfaction. So that was a memorable event. I can remember watching that myself on Saturday Night Live at the time. And Devo at the time, I think, was a freakout because they were so mechanical and so weird. And having them do Satisfaction after the Stones were there the week before, well, that was something else. So let's get back to it right now. I'm going to play the rest of Devo. It's a Hardcore Volume 1, 1974 to 1977, 1990 Ryko Disc release. We'll get back to it right now.

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I'm a stuntman.

Daddy Zero drops his frown. 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I'm a smut gun, I like to shoot 'em all.

This is WORT-FM, Back Porch Community Radio in Madison, Wisconsin. And right now you're tuned in to the Magnetic Flux with Half Tongue. I hope everybody is enjoying this Devo tonight. It's a show I'm calling the De-Evolution of Devo because I started out with their Greatest Hits album, and we're going backwards in time to the early demo tapes before they had a record contract. So what I've just got done playing there was Disc 1. It was Devo Hardcore Volume 1, 1974 to 1977, a 1990 Ryko disc release. And the songs that I've just played, first off was Buttered Beauties, then we played Midget, then came I'm a Potato, then we had Uglato, then was Stop, Look, and Listen, then the song Ono, and the last song on disc one was Mongoloid. Now, the members of Devo from 1973 to 1975 were Mark Mothersbaugh on keyboards and vocals, Gerald Casale on bass, keyboards, and vocals, Bob Lewis was on guitars, and he also served as the band manager. Fred Weber was lead vocals. Rod Reisman was drums. And Jim Mothersbaugh was also on drums. So that was the first disc of the demo tapes before Devo had a record contract. And I often like to think of these two discs as being the demos that Brian Eno got to listen to before he produced and took on the job of producing Devo's first album for Warner Brothers. So we're going to keep going with it here, and I'm going to play next Devo Hardcore Volume 2. Was still 1974 to 1977, but Ryko Disc didn't release this one until a year later in 1991. So let's just do it now. Here's some more Hardcore Devo.

Well, he caught his first whiff in the jungles of Nam. That slant-eyed catfish tasted better than mom. Now every single night, she drops her big bomb. 'Cause he's out.

Well, he made his first catch in Field and Stream. 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Now every single night, he's still getting that big ream. 'Cause

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That slant-eyed catfish tasted better than mom. Now every single night.

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This is the Magnetic Flux. It's Half Tongue. We're back doing the Friday overnight, or should we say the Friday morning overnight. I want to say good morning to all those new listeners who are just tuning in. And what I've been playing is a show I'm calling the De-Evolution of Devo. All right, it's been all Devo music for the last couple hours, and I just got done playing the first set from the CD Devo Hardcore Volume 2. It's their 1974 to 1977 demo tapes. It's a 1991 Ryko disc release. Now, there was 10 songs in that set. The first song was Bougie Boy's Funeral. Then we had Can You Take It? Then was Bamboo Bimbo. Then we had A Plan for You. Then it was The Rope Song. Then it was Goo Goo Itch. Then we had Be Stiff. Then was the song All of Us. After that was Baby Talkin' Bitches. And the last song in that first set was I Need a Chick. A little more history about Devo. In 1984, Devo released the album Shout. It was their sixth album release, which featured extensive use of the Fairlight CMI digital sampling synthesizer. The album was received poorly, and the expensive music video they'd produced for their cover of the Jimi Hendrix Experience's Are You Experienced was criticized by some as being disrespectful, all of which caused Warner Brothers to buy out the remainder of Devo's contract, and Warner Brothers dropped Devo. In 1987, Devo got it back together, and their first project was a soundtrack for the 1988 horror film Slaughterhouse Rock, which was starring Tony Basil. The band then released a new album titled Total Devo on Enigma Records. With the follow-up of a world tour, Total Devo was not a commercial success, and it received poor critical reviews. In 1990, Devo released Smooth Noodle Maps. It too was a critical

Festival in Park City, Utah. The band also performed on part of the 1996 Lollapalooza tour in the rotating mystery spot. The Lollapalooza tour was received well enough to allow Devo to return in 1997 as a headliner. Devo has since performed sporadically from 1997 onwards, contributing to multiple side projects involved with Mark Mothersbaugh's Mutato Musica Studios and Mutato Entertainment Company, located on the Sunset Boulevard in West Hollywood, California. In 2010, Devo released their first album in two decades. Back on Warner Brothers Records label, the album was titled Something for Everybody, and it was released to good reviews and considered a positive comeback enjoyed by old and new fans alike. Well, there you go. That's as much history of Devo as I'm going to give tonight. And we're going to get back to it now with the last set off of Hardcore Devo Volume 2, 1974 to 1977, the demo tapes, the 1991 Ryko Disc release. Let's get going with it right now.

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1: 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I come up the river like Skunkman Fly. I come up the river to kill many people. 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

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I come up the river like Skunk Man Fly. I come up the river to kill many people.

This is WORT-FM in Madison, Wisconsin, and right now you are tuned in to the closing minutes of The Magnetic Flux. I am Half Tongue. I've been your host for the last 3 hours, and tonight's show has been what I'm calling the de-evolution of Devo. And I started out playing the Greatest Hits album, and for the past couple of hours, I've been playing hardcore Devo. Now, the set that I just played, they come off the album Devo Hardcore Volume 2. It was 1974 to 1977 demo tapes, and it's a 1991 Ryko disc release. Now, the songs that I just played was first off You Got Me Bugged, then came Chango, then the song Fraulein, then the song Dogs of Democracy, then we had 37, then it was Bottled Up, after that was Working in a Coal Mine, and the last song of that set was I've Been Refused. Now, what's going to happen here, coming up at 5 a.m., we'll be playing the Insurgent Radio Kiosk, and then we'll have your Friday morning classical. So I want to thank everybody for tuning in and listening tonight. If you're listening on the archives, well, thank you too for that. And this is Half Tongue, and I'm going to get on with it here. There's one more song I'll play, and it's called Fountain of Filth. So that's it for the Devo and the Magnetic Flux for this time around. This is Half Tongue. Signing out, have a good, safe, and sane weekend, and I'll catch you on the flip side next time. Bye-bye.

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4: This is Bird Note. While many songbirds are accomplished soloists, some of the bird world's most impressive performances are actually duets. In North America, breeding pairs of Carolina wrens sing duets to strengthen their bond and defend territory. The male repeats a series of clear notes, accompanied by the female's steady trill. In Ecuador, plain-tailed wrens blend their voices so perfectly that it sounds to our human ears as if just one bird were singing. Wrens aren't the only birds that sing as power couples. In this duet of oriole warblers from Senegal, the female keeps time with a rising series of staccato notes as the male whistles along. In Central America, pairs of male long-tailed manakins team up to woo prospective females with song and dance. Researchers have estimated that the dynamic duo may perform their Toledo song up to 5,000 times in one day. An impressive vocal feat indeed. For Bird Note, I'm Michael Stein.

0: The Harry Whitehorse International Wood Sculpture Festival brings 13 indigenous and international artists to San Damiano Park in Monona for a week-long open-air celebration of wood sculpture inspired by the legacy of artist Harry Whitehorse. Today's event runs from 9 to 5 p.m. You can watch artist working hours, cultural arts demonstrators, food carts, and activities hosted by the Madison Children's Museum. That's today from 9 to 5 p.m. That's all day long at San Damiano, 4123 Monona Drive. The Madison Roller Derby provides a safe, inclusionary space to foster the development of a competitive women's flat track roller derby athletic program and make a positive impact in our community by serving as role models. The Madison Roller Derby invites you to its Utter Chaos Invitational this Saturday. 8 teams from around the Midwest will compete in 12 games over 2 days. That's all day Saturday at the Legacy 20 Arena in DeForest. For details, call 920-228-1771. 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
1: Good morning, I'm Rich Samuels. Intersections is the name of the program. I'll be bringing you music until 8 this morning here on WORT Madison. 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Their summer season begins July 3rd, that's a week from today, with a free 6 p.m. concert at Madison's Orton Park. 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And if you're in a hurry to learn more about this ensemble, you can go to their website at williestreetchamberplayers.org. In this hour, we're going to hear the Willie Street Chamber Players perform chamber music transcriptions of 6 arias from George Gershwin's Porgy and Bess, featuring guest artist Les Thimmig on soprano saxophone. But we begin with these Porgy and Bess selections from Miles Davis's 1958 Columbia Records collaboration with arranger and conductor Gil Evans.

From George Gershwin's Porgy and Bess, the Buzzard Song, Summertime, and There's a Boat That's Leaving Soon for New York. Performed by Miles Davis with a studio ensemble conducted by Gil Evans. Now here's the late Les Thimmig on soprano saxophone with the Willie Street Chamber Players and his transcription of six arias from Porgy and Bess. I recorded this July 20th of 2018 at Madison's Emmanuel Lutheran Church.

Six arias from George Gershwin's Porgy and Bess, a transcription by the late Les Thimig, the string ensemble and soprano saxophone. Les Thimig was the soloist with the Willie Street Chamber Players, Eleanor Barch, Haran Amiri Nazari, Beth Larson, Rachel Hauser, Lindsey Crabb, and Mark Bridges. I recorded that performance July 20th of 2018 at Madison's Emmanuel Lutheran Church. 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I'm Rich Samuels. Intersections is the name of the program. This morning, we're featuring Madison's Willie Street Chamber Players. Their July 2026 concert season begins a week from today with a free outdoor concert at Madison's Orton Park, and continues with three successive Friday evening concerts at Madison's Emmanuel Lutheran Church. 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Now back to music by Madison's Willie Street Chamber Players. We're going to listen to a performance of Arnold Schoenberg's 1899 Verklärte Nacht, Transfigured Night. This tone poem is Arnold Schoenberg's most famous work. It was inspired by a poem by Richard Dehmel that deals with the themes of love and forgiveness. This performance features Willie Street Chamber Players Eleanor Barch, Haran Amiri Nazari, Beth Larson, Rachel Hauser, Mark Bridges, and Lindsey Crabb. I recorded this July 15th of 2016 in Madison's Emmanuel Lutheran Church.

Arnold Schoenberg's 1899 Verflechte Nacht stands for Good Night, performed by Madison's Willie Street Chamber Players, Eleanor Bartsch, Perron Amin Ansari, Beth Larson, Rachel

0: The Harry Whitehorse International Wood Sculpture Festival brings 13 indigenous and international artists to San Damiano Park in Monona for a week-long open-air celebration of wood sculpture inspired by the legacy of artist Harry Whitehorse. Today's event runs from 9 to 5 p.m. You can watch artist working hours, cultural arts demonstrators, food carts, and activities hosted by the Madison Children's Museum. That's today from 9 to 5 p.m. That's all day long at San Damiano, 4123 Monona Drive. The Madison Roller Derby provides a safe, inclusionary space to foster the development of a competitive women's flat track roller derby athletic program and make a positive impact in our community by serving as role models. The Madison Roller Derby invites you to its Utter Chaos Invitational this Saturday. 8 teams from around the Midwest will compete in 12 games over 2 days. That's all day Saturday at the Legacy 20 Arena in DeForest. For details, call 920-228-1771. 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
1: Back to music now. Soprano Emily Bearson joins Madison's Willie Street Chamber Players in a performance of Jake Heggie's 2012 Camille Claudel Into the Fire, a work inspired by the French sculptor, her art, her relationship with her mentor and lover Auguste Rodin, and her eventual confinement in a mental institution. I recorded this performance July 29th, 2022, in Madison's Emmanuel Lutheran Church.

We've just heard soprano Emily Bersan with Madison's Willie Street Chamber Players performing Jake Heggie's Camilla Claudel, Into the Fire, as recorded July 29th of 2022 in Madison's Emmanuel Lutheran Church. 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Intersections is the name of the program. In the last hour of this morning's broadcast, we're going to preview the fast-approaching July 2026 concert season of Madison's Willie Street Chamber Players, which begins a week from tonight with a free outdoor concert in Madison's Orton Park. We're going to begin the hour by listening to the final Willie Street Chamber Players performance of last year's July concert season, Tchaikovsky's Souvenir de Florence. I recorded this in Madison's Emmanuel Lutheran Church on July 25th of 2025. And by the way, the Willie Street Chamber Players previously performed this work in 2016.

0: Tchaikovsky's Souvenir de Florence, performed on July 25th of 2025 at Madison's Emmanuel Lutheran Church by the Willie Street Chamber Players. Peran Amiri Nazari, Lindsay Crabb, Rachel Hauser, Nicholas Jeffrey, Teddy Wiggins, and Mark Bridges. Now we're going to preview the upcoming Willie Street Chamber Players July Concert Series. It begins a week from tonight, weather permitting, with a free outdoor concert at Madison's Orton Park. And it continues on three successive Friday evenings with 6 p.m. ticketed performances at Emmanuel Lutheran Church, 1021 Spate Street in Madison. You can find complete details of this season's repertoire and the guest artists at WillieStreetChamberPlayers.org. That's WillieStreetChamberPlayers.org. Earlier this month, I recorded interviews with members of the Willie Street Chamber Players as they were preparing for a fundraiser with the Wisconsin Youth Symphony Orchestra's Center for Music. I began by asking Artistic Director Peran Amiri Nazari how the ensemble chooses the pieces it's going to perform.
1: I am usually the one that's programming, and I like to think of a program as like a meal. And I want a little bit of everything, and usually there's one kind of entree that might be a little bit more familiar, and then a couple other maybe tapas that kind of fill maybe the more the later centuries.
0: Tell me about the guest artists this year.
1: Oh, we have three fantastic women that all happen to live in Wisconsin. We have Jean Lorenz on trumpet, who teaches at UW-Madison. We have Samantha Rodriguez, who is coming to us from the Milwaukee Symphony Orchestra. And we have Brittany Conrad, who plays upright bass, who is also coming to us from the Milwaukee Symphony.
0: Trumpeter Jean Lorenz will join the Willie Street Chamber Players as guest artist on Friday, July 17th. Let's listen to her now in performance last February 6th at the Friday Musicale of Madison's First Unitarian Society, where one of her selections was Chroma 4 by Joseph Ott. Here's how Jean Lorenz introduced her performance.
2: Joseph Ott was a pioneer of music for electronics and concert hall, but also just music with electronics in general. He created the first concert program for instruments and electronics that ever existed. And he wrote one of the earliest pieces for trumpet electronics that we know about. And this piece, Chroma 4, is kind of very otherworldly. It actually, the first time I heard it, this is a very personal experience, but it brought me right back to the floppy disk era, where, I don't know if any of you remember that, played some computer games, black screen and the green kind of light coming behind it, Oregon Trail and Number Munchers in particular. And it has a lot of those kind of early electronic sounds. It was actually written in 1977, so extremely early for a piece like this. Most works for classical instruments and electronics were created in the last 15 years. So it's a pioneering piece. It's otherworldly in my mind. It's groovy. It's pointillistic. It's so many things. And I actually played it first in my graduate degree at Yale, and I'm so happy to kind of resurrect it for myself and have the nostalgia of not only the previous performance but also just the sound of the floppy disk era. So please enjoy Number Munchers, Chroma 4, which I call Number Munchers.

0: That was Gene Lawrence performing Joseph Ott's Chroma 4, a work for trumpet and electronics at Madison's First Unitarian Society on February 6, 2026. Gene Lawrence will be the Willie Street Chamber Players guest artist on July 17th. Earlier in this morning's broadcast, I played the Willie Street Chamber Players' July 2016 performance of Arnold Schoenberg's Verklärte Nacht. The ensemble will again be performing that work on July 10th. Violinist Eleanor Bartsch talks about why the Willie Street Chamber Players have decided to revisit this work.
1: And we programmed it, was it the second year we played, 2016?
2: This
1: would be now 10 years ago that we performed it. It's definitely one of the mammoths of the chamber music repertoire, and Willie Street is a sextet of players. That's kind of our core, is six strings. So we live in a lot in these pieces for string sextet, like the Brahms, and we've played the Tchaikovsky, Souvenir de Florence, and then of course this Schoenberg is part of that too. So it's a pillar of the repertoire. It's amazing, but it's also very dense and very complex. And so I think us being now 10 years older, wiser, living 10 more years of life, we've always been eager to perform it again now with what we know.
0: Again, the Willie Street Chamber Players will be performing Arnold Schoenberg's Verklärte Nacht on July 10th at Madison's Emmanuel Lutheran Church. You will note that the Willie Street Chamber Players concerts begin at 6 p.m. That's an earlier starting time than most evening musical events. As violist Rachel Hauser explains, that's by design. It enables concertgoers to take advantage of the after-dark offerings of Madison's East Side.
3: I think one of the things that we have always been looking for ever since we started working together is recognizing that the arts exist as part of the community as a whole, and allowing the community to come and see the concert and then also take advantage of the fact that they're in such a vibrant neighborhood of Madison is really important to how we've set the whole thing up. So I think that's really important to us, yeah.
0: The Willie Street Chamber Players concerts generally run a little under 2 hours, so there's plenty of time for after-concert dining in the neighborhood. We're approaching the end of our preview of the upcoming July concert season of Madison's Willie Street Chamber Players. To summarize, the series begins a week from tonight, Friday, July 3rd, with a free 6 p.m. concert in Madison's Orton Park, 1103 Spade Street. There will be three ticketed concerts on Friday, July 10th, Friday, July 17th, and Friday, July 24th, all at Madison's Emmanuel Lutheran Church at 1021 Spade Street. You can get complete information about the repertoire and guest artists at the Willie Street Chamber Players website at williestreetchamberplayers.org. That's williestreetchamberplayers.org. We have time for a bit more music by the Willie Street Chamber Players. We're going to hear them perform the final movement of Felix Mendelssohn's 1825 String Octet in E Major. Mendelssohn was only 18 when he wrote this piece. This Willie Street Chamber Players performance features Eleanor Bartsch, Beth Larson, Sonia Harasim, Peran Amiri Nazari, Micah Baer, Rachel Hauser, Mark Bridges, and Lindsay Crabb. I recorded this July 31st of 2015 at Madison's Emmanuel Lutheran Church.

The final movement of Mendelssohn's 1825 Octet in E-flat major, performed by the Willie Street Chamber Players on July 31st of 2015. You can learn all about their July 2026 season, which begins a week from tonight, at williestreetchamberplayers.org. That's it for this morning's broadcast. Paul Howard and his Quality Serenaders take us out with their 1929 recording of Quality Shout. I'm Rich Samuels. Thanks for listening. Stay tuned for the 8 o'clock buzz and have a great day.

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0: Friday, 8 o'clock buzz for June 26th. I'm Andy Moore. Jim Wilson, you know, looks don't matter, do they, folks? It's what's on the inside that matters. By God, you get better looking every day. If you listen to the show, I always talk about how good looking Jim Wilson is, but he's a super sweet, beautiful eyes. I'm like Jim Wilson's biggest, I'm a fanboy, I think. And there he is. Sitting, Jim, it's good to see you after a week off. Those World Cup soccer guys, though, Jim, they really know how to look like they get hurt. You know, they crash into each other, and then they try to look like one guy got hurt more than the other guy in order for the ref to throw a yellow card. I don't know anything about soccer, but I like to say that thing, throw the yellow card. I think it's yellow. So I was watching... it was yesterday, this guy, Swedish guy from Sweden yesterday, and he rammed into another player. And those guys, you know, they're running at top speed. And the crashes, you know, are legit. They're looking up in the sky for the ball. How could they not run into each other? So no question, this crash I'm talking about, it was legitimate collision. And, of course, the Swedish guy, once he hit the ground, he grabbed his head with both hands as though it was like exploding with pain and not his leg or not one of his arms, his melon. And it hurts to watch how much his head looked like it was hurting him. And then they showed the collision on replay from like three different angles. He didn't hit his head on anything. But his my head hurt act for the ref was astonishingly well performed. It reminded me of former men's UW basketball team. That meatball. Brad Davison throwing himself in front of every ball carrier, every possession back in the day, hoping to get a charge. Academy Award winning stuff. Jim Wilson, you getting into watching the World Cup stuff?
1: Not so much. I know that there's soccer balls being thrown around, and then there's that whole thing with the transit in New Jersey.
0: Well, you know what? I feel cheated. You know what I keep getting fooled by? I keep waiting for them to show a shot of Timothy Chalamet on the sidelines, you know, going ape bonkers, you know.
1: Well, he might think that soccer is just like a fad or something, kind of like opera.
0: For real, yeah, for real. I think I just lost my internet connection. I don't know how that happened. And Tracy Morgan, and I keep waiting for all those guys. Ben Stiller, where are they? Did they just throw in the towel after the NBA Finals? Aren't they supposed to go to every important sporting event now?
1: I mean, it's like
0: a club.
1: Maybe they only care about basketball.
0: Well, you know, he did it again. We'll forget about Tracy Morgan. But the soccer thing, I'll just say one more thing about it. I don't know anything about soccer, but soccer was the most exciting sport in the 70s at my high school. That's because we had a foreign exchange student, Martin Mauser, from Germany, and we were state champions. And all the guys did on the soccer team was, you know, pass to Martin Mauser, and he would take it all the way up the court and score. It was a work of art. Hey, listen, that Jason Joyce guy, this is completely unrelated to soccer. If you listened to this hour last week, then you know Jason guest hosted the show for me, and not just any show. It was a beautiful hour devoted to the theme of Juneteenth. Great guests. You were here, Jim. Great engineering, great music, sparkling deep conversations.
1: It's quite the show.
0: Right? And all I really have to say about that is, Jason, cut it out. Just stop. I go away for a week, and you produce these Peabody Award-winning episodes, and don't you know you're supposed to keep the bar right where we set it? Low. We work hard, week after week, I think you'd agree with me, Jim, to lower people's expectations of us, and then you haul off and put together a quality hour like that. So disappointing. Jason, we're just going to have a little talk. But thank you for filling in. I appreciate that. Where was I last week? This time last week, my wife Peggy and I were... It was awesome. Surrounded by family and friends for the occasion of our oldest son Tucker's wedding to his then-fiancé, Meredith. People get their hopes up for wedding days, as they should. But sometimes those hopes can be impossible to live up to. this wedding lived up to it all. The ceremony was outside on the lawn at the Elks Club. And do you remember the weather last weekend? Well, then you know that Saturday was the best day of the year so far, not even the best day of the month. And Tucker and Meredith wrote their own vows, which is, I guess, fairly common. But believe me, when I say these vows were like uncommonly honest, Tucker started by describing an out-of-town weekend getaway he and Meredith took where everything went wrong, one setback after the next, heated arguments and fighting between the setbacks. And then he revealed that on the plane ride home after the debacle that he wanted to ask Meredith to marry him. I don't know who said this, somebody said it just stuck with me, though, that the secret to a happy marriage is a secret. But I think I can safely say Tucker and Meredith know all about it. So thank you for letting me share that. It's obviously still on my mind. And heck, you guys are part family, too. Oh, one more thing about the wedding. The setting and vibe was so beautiful. The air is so charged. And my heart was like flying around overhead like a swallow. And when Peggy and I locked arms to come down the aisle, check this out. I couldn't feel my legs under me. I was moving forward like on a conveyor belt or something, but I had no idea under what power. Maybe it was an invisible conveyor belt, like I was riding on somebody's shoulders. I wish I could turn back the clock. You guys probably heard enough now and experience it all over again. But we've got a show to do, and besides, it's going to be a great show, and I can tell you all about it. We're going to wind up visiting even before an art gallery opens. One of the artists.
2: Really, it's very strong. You couldn't, if you had a knife. Right. I don't want to give anybody ideas.
0: A knife.
2: If you had a knife, you can't even cut it. So.
0: I forgot. The new bottom of the reflecting pool. That was just a month ago. I think we heard him say you can't cut it with a knife. It's so strong and powerful, like Putin and smart. It's a high IQ reflecting pool. Right, Jim? You couldn't possibly cut it with a knife. He said that. Apparently, unless you're a vandal. Because, you know, vandals have super-duper powerful knives that most of the rest of us don't have access to. They buy them at the vandal knife store. But it couldn't possibly be vandals, since only they have knives that are that sharp, you know, that are so sharp that, you know, they could, like, actually... Like, you know, I think he called it a slit. He'd like to talk about that slit, I think, or something like that.
2: Vandals. You know, we have 100 and we have a...
0: Yeah. How long? How long is that?
2: I think 290, 300 foot slit.
0: Yeah, that's pretty long.
2: Right through it. Probably a box cutter or a knife of some kind.
0: Oh, okay.
2: We had people lifting up the basic...
0: That was this week. It must be, obviously, he just said it. The super duper sharp vandals knife that only vandals know how to buy. Well, of course, that explains it. Hey, lots to knife into. Let's stop fooling around. Like I started to say, we're gonna tell you about an art opening this week and taking place at a brand new Madison gallery. So it's sort of a premiere of art and space. Author Doug Bradley. I'm really looking forward to this. Stops by to talk about his new book, and it was Father's Day recently. This book is a super intimate memoir of his mother's final days. In just a minute, an advocate with Disability Rights Wisconsin walks us through the impact of Federal Disability Administration getting bounced from the Department of Education. Hello, as we did already, to Jim Wilson and Elliot LeBrun, who is our music curator for this hour. Encore Malhotra is on assignment somewhere overseas. A knife can't cut the bottom of the reflecting pool unless it's one of those perfect vandal knives. Edition of the Friday Buzz. Let's get buzzing.

0: to five underweight people I talk to. Gotta know who's gonna take the responsibility if they go.
1: It's the Friday 8 o'clock buzz. I'm Andy Moore. This week, the Trump administration announced on Tuesday, the Department of Justice will take over civil rights enforcement in schools, and the Department of Health and Human Services will oversee special education, taking those matters from the Department of Education. That latter office manages programs that support students with disabilities. And guides oversight to ensure states follow the landmark Individuals with Disabilities Education Act, a law that guarantees disabled students access to an equitable public education. Together, the offices were, as I mentioned, two of the Department of Education's greatest responsibilities. A department, that being education, that President Trump has repeatedly said he will eliminate altogether. We explore the real-world impact of these changes now with an advocacy specialist at Disability Rights Wisconsin. Joanne Junkie joins us by phone. Good morning, Joanne. Thank you for joining us.
2: Good morning, and thank you for inviting me.
1: Yes. Did I pronounce your last name correctly?
2: It's actually Junkie, but I'll answer to anything that's
1: golly,
2: close.
1: I bet you're worn out.
2: I've never ever heard that mispronunciation before, so you're okay, Andy.
1: Oh, actually, I like standing out. I will say that. Okay, you're a good sport. Let's start kind of with the meat and potatoes here. That the Individuals with Disabilities Education Act, for those among us who aren't intimately familiar with that, what are some of the basic rights provided in that legislation?
2: Okay, well, just to back up one step is just, as you already said, the Individuals with Disabilities Education Act, or IDEA for short. This is why our public schools even have to educate students with disabilities. Mm-hmm. So it builds on civil rights legislation. Section 504 of the Rehabilitation Act of 1973 prohibited discriminating against people with disabilities in federally funded programs. So then the IDEA is what took that next step in 1975 to say, okay, here's how we're going to make that a reality for our students with disabilities. Our public schools will have to educate them appropriately without making them pay extra, and they have to do it without unnecessarily segregating them into separate schools or classrooms. Our students with disabilities are students first, and then we help meet their disability-related needs. So the IDEA makes school districts responsible for identifying students with disabilities. It's called the child find responsibility, and then have to evaluate to pinpoint what those disability related needs are for each child, and then for that child, that each child individually, putting together then an annual plan. It's called an IEP, mm-hmm. an individualized education plan, and that plan then that spells out how those needs will be met. So then the school and the district are responsible for adhering to that plan and providing those services. And the IDEA also includes protections around punishing students for disability-related actions, so that, you know, to make sure that we're not excluding students because of their disability again, right? So,
1: yes.
2: That's sort of the broad stroke.
1: Good. An extremely good example, too, and the example of the IEP is a great application, as you spoke to. Let's stay with the application for a moment, if we may. Can you give us an example of a specific case, not naming names, that Disability Rights of Wisconsin has advocated for someone who benefited from the act, just to give us some more context for the listener?
2: Sure. That makes a lot of sense. And it's also sort of challenging to sort of think across the broad, all the calls we get, because basically the IDEA or Section 504, that's the basis for the disability rights involved in the vast, vast majority of school-related calls that we get, right? But some of the most, satisfying victories are these situations where a student is threatened with expulsion altogether for a situation that is a manifestation of his or her disability. I mean, it's disability-related behaviors, or it's the fact that the school did not live up to their obligations, as stated in the IEP, and then Yeah, and then because of whatever incident, the district is moving to expel the student. And when you expel a student, no other district has to take them up until the time that, you know, that expulsion is sort of off in there till 21. Mm. So no other, you can't go to another district when you've been expelled, or you can if they're willing to take you, but they don't have to. And so when the IDEA gets the, you know, is provides the protection that gets the student, gets the district to do the right thing and continue to educate the student when they're, you know, when it's properly enforced and they're pushed to do that.
1: It becomes a more than valid legal pushing off point. If something can be more than valid legally, but I understand what you're saying. My wife is a public school teacher, and the listeners may be interested to know that your example of the IEP is a powerful one in more ways than one in the context of what we're talking about. If I may add, and you correct me if I'm getting this a little bit askew, but an IEP not only helps a student learn with physical disabilities, but even with reading impairment, if that's been diagnosed, and dyslexia and things like that, that really put a student on equal footing as they have that individualized education plan assembled with the cooperation of the student and the staff and the family. It's so valuable. Now, back to kind of the politics of this a little bit, Joanne, why is the Department of Education better suited to ensure equity in education for disabled students than the Department of Health and Human Services?
2: So, yeah, so first off, given that, you know, we've heard so much about government efficiency lately, right? It makes such intuitive sense from the start. It is more efficient to put related offices in under the same umbrella. You know, we create efficiencies in our reorganizations by moving like with like, right? So, you know, one thing to remember about the timing of when the Department of Education was created, because it was signed in 1979 and administered starting in 1980. So that is not so very long after the IDEA. Basically, you know, the IDEA did create more, you know, it's a federal law, so that created additional federal responsibilities. The Section 504, the Rehabilitation Act of 1973, that created the federal, a federal responsibility to uphold the civil right that people with disabilities are not to be discriminated against in federally funded programs. Okay, so in order to coordinate these new things, these pieces that were necessary to make sure that people with disabilities are being treated properly in school or being educated in the schools in the first place, you know, the Department of Education, has been a major function then to coordinate these things. In the case of students with disabilities, you know, I'm thinking about the strangeness and ominous strangeness of putting them with Department of Health and Human Services, because at school, students with disabilities are students first and foremost, and they are not medical cases first and foremost. They're not a health issue. We're not talking about the medicalization. Yeah, we don't want to see the medicalization of education. And that's the, you know, that is at least the tenor of when you move it from education into health, you're saying this is a health issue. And so, you know, why put them there if health is not the main issue?
1: Am I being too crass when I say that this takes a person and turns them into an item to manage rather than a person that is seeking knowledge?
2: So I guess that's they become a case, medical case, I think, is the fear.
1: Yeah.
2: Okay. I mean, and, you know, to be strictly fair, so far we've been told, oh, this doesn't change anything. This just puts them where they fit better. You know, I would argue that, of course, that is a change in and of itself.
3: And so there is,
2: you know, there's considerable concern about that. That's part of where we're coming from.
1: Did this change catch you and other advocacy agencies by surprise, or was this something you were expecting and you were perhaps dreading, but that was totally something you were anticipating?
2: You know, these moves had been floated earlier, but then they weren't sort of in the first round of kind of fragmenting the Department of Education. And so I guess some of us were maybe hoping against hope this wouldn't come back up. I mean, there was some pushback at the time when it was even suggested. Mm-hmm. And so, obviously that earlier suggestion, they meant it. This would be a good time to bring up that nearly 600 organizations have signed on to a joint letter opposing this move.
1: Wow.
2: Including disability rights of Wisconsin. We are not alone in opposing this measure. This has near universal condemnation from organizations involved in disability and education.
1: If you're just joining us, we're talking with Joanne Yonke. Joanne is an advocacy specialist with disability rights of Wisconsin. Joanne, talk about the civil rights management involved in this switch. How does this change? You spoke to this a little bit a moment ago. How does this change the legal footing for students with disabilities with this oversight moving from Department of Ed to DOJ?
2: Right. Yeah. So when you mentioned legal footing, I guess I should also mention that there is some contention that these moves might not even be legal. Hmm. That the creation of the Department of Education, these functions were written in such a way that moving them like this falls afoul of the law, and only Congress can change that. Now, this hasn't been, we'll have to wait and see what happens, assuming that this does get challenged in the courts and what happens with that. But just to sort of note that this is, this is possible. So as far as moving civil rights, the Office of Civil Rights within the Department of Education into the Department of Justice. Civil rights for students with disabilities is one small piece of that Office of Civil Rights. I mean, so we're also looking at civil rights across gender, across race, across, all the things that you mm-hmm. could discriminate against somebody mm-hmm. for are part of this, oversight that we not create these discrimination possibilities in our educational system. But unfortunately, I mean, one major set of destruction at the Office of Civil Rights has already happened. There were major cuts last year, such that the OCR lost 200 staff around that number. They had 12 regional offices. Seven of those offices were shut down.
1: Seven out of 12.
2: Jeez. And that included our the office that Wisconsin related to, the office in Chicago. So our regional office is now in Denver. Okay.
1: Oh,
2: so this
1: goodness.
2: Has already happened.
1: Yeah.
2: This has already happened, and you were asking about stories. I recently spoke with a family who had filed a complaint with the Office of Civil Rights, a disability discrimination related complaint, filed in November. And by the time they called me this spring, they still hadn't even had an acknowledgement that they had filed.
1: We're nearing the end of our time together, Joanne, but
2: okay,
1: I want to stay on that theme, though. What are your clients saying and asking you and others at Disability Rights Wisconsin about regarding these changes?
2: So the changes of moving the chunks of the Department of Education, people don't call us about that. They call us about things that they're having, specific issues that they are contending with at the time. So I think, that's not something that we're encountering directly. I think it's sort of setting up the, setting up a divide and conquer kind of thing, though. It's a slippery slope coming on.
1: Well, Joanne, if I may interrupt, and I apologize for talking over you, but let me ask that question a different way. What do you want families to know about all these changes this morning, people who may be listening now?
2: Yeah, so like folks to know that this is setting up for potentially really devastating consequences, even if we don't feel them immediately. It's a start of a slippery slope, and you know, again, I was mentioning divide and conquer. And this is the divide step. There's potentially a lot worse to come, and I would like to invite folks to join Disability Rights Wisconsin and so many other 600 other organizations in defending public education for students with disabilities. And one top way to do that is contact Congress, your congressperson and your senators, and let them know why education for students with disabilities is important to you and that the coordination needs to happen in a united way.
1: Joanne Yonke, thank you for joining us this morning on the Friday Buzz, and thank you for your work.
2: Thank you for the opportunity to speak, and I really appreciate getting to have this conversation.
1: Oh, thank you. Joanne Yonke is an advocacy specialist with Disability Rights of Wisconsin. Okay, lots more ahead, including a preview of an art opening on Sunday, kind of I think it's Sunday, we'll clarify that in a minute. No, it's tonight. And then a segment that I'm really also looking forward to, a conversation with a local author about a just published memoir of his mother. 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It's 8:30.

0: Thank you, Elliot LeBron, for curating our music this morning. Very, very nice pick. It's the Friday Eclectic Buzz. I'm Andy Moore. Author Doug Bradley is he's really best known for his books about his time serving in the Vietnam War. And among those books, De Rose, Vietnam, Dispatches from the Air-Conditioned Jungle, and of course, the great book, We Gotta Get Out of This Place, which put his experience in Vietnam and as it did all of it, those with whom he served, it put those experiences to music. And the book was chosen as one of the 10 best music books of 2015 by Rolling Stone magazine. Now comes All the Books She Never Wrote, a mother, a son, and a Long Goodbye, which is a book, you could say, about a war of the heart, the kind of emotional firefight that happens inside a person taking care of a dying loved one in their final weeks. In this case, it was Bradley's mother, Lucia. It's written with the same care and detail as Bradley's other work. And the reader learns a few life lessons, even as Doug Bradley learns them himself. Doug Bradley has a book release and reading this coming Tuesday, June 30, with this new book from 5 p.m. to 7. I want to say that before we forget it. It's at Leopold Books, and that's on the 1300 block of Regent Street. Doug Bradley joins us now. Good morning, Doug. Welcome back to the Friday Buzz.
1: Andy, it's always a pleasure to see you, and it's nice for you to give us a little shout.
0: Lucia Jean Basil Bradley, who was she? Yep. Who was she?
1: She was one of a kind, especially from that era. First generation, her folks came, my grandfather came from Albania and Italy, and one of 11 kids, wow. as Kathleen, would do back in the day. But I think just it's spunk, just ready not to give up to anything. And I just think she brought moments, especially about words. Here's a kid that, didn't really go to high school and loved reading.
0: She comes across as quite the intellect. And the story, listeners, the story begins with her asking you, Doug, to read to her, which was what you write was, quote, a piece of uncharted territory for you. Explain what that request meant to you when she said, read to me.
1: Well, she always led. Yeah, she was such a reader. But, by the time at 99 and she decided that, this was probably the end, she wanted to stop. She needed me to start to read to her all the time. And she wanted us to do a book together, which we had started a long time ago, right before my dad had died. And we did and we didn't because, she was so busy doing all the stuff she was doing, which was crazy at 90, in her 90s, just having so much activity. But when we get to those last moments, and we didn't know how many there were going to be, it turned out to be 7 weeks, unbelievably, we started to put together something we had started and then why we tried to keep working together.
0: Doug, I want to get to that. It's sort of at the heart of your story, but I want to you just keep working the runway a little bit to help the listeners understand sort of the context. Lucy was in relatively good health as she approached 100,
1: yes.
0: But two falls kind of put her on.

0: on a downward glide, did they not?
1: Absolutely, and it just things that happen. I also think the thing too was my son was going to have a birthday. I mean, his marriage in Arizona, and she couldn't get to that because she had had the falls. And I think it broke her heart because this was probably going to be the last person in the family. And I think it just it really sort of took her down. And you know, plus physically, 99.
2: Yeah.
1: I mean, you know, what more can you go? And so she, we went to a hospital, we went to rehab, and then we came home, and it wasn't working. And she just decided, I've had a great life.
2: Yeah.
1: It's been wonderful. So it's time to go.
0: Well, let's just stay there for a moment. And missing things like special, family events like that took its toll on her. And was when I was reading it, it almost seemed like signs to her that, okay, my time has come. It's somewhat common, but in what ways was Lucy telling you and showing you that she was wanted to go ahead and die, even before really you and your family was ready to let her go?
1: I mean, that's a great special, and I think this is the thing about death that we don't understand, and how it can be so difficult and challenging and painful, but it also can be beautiful and joyous. And I think my mom got to the point where, sure, she wanted this to happen, and she wanted to go faster than it was. She wasn't eating. You know, I mean, what you would think was something would happen at a 99-year-old.
2: Yeah.
1: But I think it was just that, she wanted to say goodbye in the way that she did, and it was very dignity.
0: But the amazing part of your story is that she's. My words, not yours. She stepped up to the plate one more time and engaged you, and it became your teammate again on the book Saints and Sinners. Talk about that. That's the book you invoked a moment ago that you guys began some time ago. Now let the listeners know what that project was and what it meant in this journey.
1: Andy, you're amazing. You should do a book podcast because you're absolutely on top of that. Reviewing better than I am. It's too emotional for me.
0: Oh.
1: But yeah, I think it was just, let's do the last. We got to do this. You know, if we're going to sit here and we're going to let this go, we have to finish this book. You know. And so what we did was we created around the place where she was at All Saints and on the west side of Madison that we were going to become. That was going to be the theory, the mystery, and what we were going to do. And so we started. And what was so funny was she wanted to change everything. You know, this is typical of her at the end. It's like,
0: oh my God,
1: you know. Yeah. No, this has to go this way. It shouldn't be the kind of, shouldn't the priest say this? Shouldn't their car look that?
0: Yeah. Yeah.
1: And it was absolutely hilarious to the point where as we were getting as close as we could to what we, was the end, we were laughing more than we were crying.
0: Oh, God. I think we just lost Doug. Doug, if you can hear me. Oh, wait, you just cut out. Can you hear me?
1: I can hear you.
0: Okay, well, you just cut out just for a moment. Please, you can finish your thought.
1: Well, I think it was just, how do you have an opportunity like this to do this with somebody who you've had all this time with, but also that there's still something else to do. I mean, how do people do that at that?
0: Yeah. Exactly. If you're just joining us, we're talking with author and father and son, Doug Bradley. His new book, a memoir of his mother, Lucy's Final Days, is called All the Books She Never Wrote, A Mother, a Son, and a Long Goodbye. And Doug has a book release and a reading this coming Tuesday, June 30th, from 5 to 7 at Leopold's Books on the 1300 block of Regent Street, which is reminding me that that I hadn't asked you in advance to share a passage of the book with us this morning. We're gonna soldier on, but that will give the our listening audience even more motivation to go and hear and see you at Leopold's. So I'm going to get into these other things. Your book also introduces us to caregivers who surrounded this experience. Talk about how they played a role and how these final weeks played out.
1: I think I can't say enough about that. And I think this is what people probably don't, you know, have those same kind of situations. Or if they do, it's sort of stunning. Hospice is wonderful, but hospice can only do so much. And if you're at your home and you're not at hospice physically, you can only get as much time from the staff you can there. So it got to the point that we had to hire somebody just because it was 24 hours. You know, we never knew when things were going to end. And we found a wonderful woman who described her as a death doula. You know, she has been, she's been a midwife doula, but now a life. Now she's and she was absolutely wonderful. She and her staff just
0: was that woman's
1: loving,
0: name Liz.
1: Her name was Liz Humphreys.
0: Yeah.
1: And Liz is going to be with me on Tuesday, so that makes it even more interesting, I think, and wonderful for folks who have a chance to talk about some of her experiences, both my mom's, Lucia, but also also that Liz has done, because she's done amazing work. And it's just, you know, how can you, I don't know if we were ready for that, and I think it was just the caring, the understanding that what death can be like, and how it can be wonderful in some ways and a blessing, but it's empowering.
0: You know, Doug, if you'll indulge me, the book caused me, and it will all others too, to reflect on their own experience with losing a loved one, losing a parent in particular. And in the context of Liz and caretakers and hospice, as I reflected on my mother's passing, and that was in the care of hospice workers in our home in Kentucky, I remember thinking, and I thought a lot about it since then, including last weekend when our son was married, our oldest son was married last weekend. Isn't it strange how, think about it, in the most severely important moments of your life, you're sometimes surrounded by strangers, you know? You didn't know Liz before this, and look who she is in your life now. You know, last weekend, we didn't know the caterer, we didn't know the florist person, we're having these conversations, and they were a vital part of my, who were they? And now we, isn't it interesting that strangers come into your life?
1: Is it ever? And who would ever feed, I mean, you know, put a character in a story like that, which is part of what we're doing. We're putting these own stories together, as you do, you know, with the work that you do and your writing and your music. This is the kind of thing that just, and like you said, Liz is always going to be a part of our life.
0: Yeah.
1: And who would have thought somebody that you would never know would become somebody so integral to what's important to the last moments of you.
0: It makes you think differently about all strangers in all contexts, you know? Now Lucy, you know, was a tough cookie too. And so now that we've put all this this pretty dressing on caretakers, let's think about this for a second. This is something I took away from your book. Lucy had plenty of questions about Liz and for Liz and the other caregivers, didn't she?
1: There's nothing about, I mean, something about that generation. My folks didn't have a lot of money. They always worried about it. It was always, you know, there's something you had to think about. And so she was just, even though she was doing fine in her 90s, my brother and I were taking care of her, and my wife and the family. It's just she always was worried about it. And so every time, because, you know, the new care, Liz would come or one of the other caregivers, she'd say, what's that costing? You know, do you don't have enough money? You know, and it just, why do you even think about that? And that was, I think there was one only downside to our conversation. It's like, honey, mom, don't even talk about that. But it was just that generation of, growing up, growing poor, you know, the 30s, you know, the World War II, that it was, unfortunately, it was one of the things that they thought about too much. And, yeah, it was the only downside we had, because she used to be worried about that. And she thought, what are you affording? How can you do that? Don't think about that. You know, let's talk about the book, or let's talk about the family.
0: Yeah. Yeah. Let's return to the book. Saints and Sinners, the book you started writing with Lucy, and it began to take shape with her input during her final weeks, as you explained. And you, this is fascinating. You, Doug, began to assign roles in the book to characters you were encountering at All Saints. That's the facility, for want of a better word, where Lucy found herself before she went back home. But, Doug, how did that feel? The cold reality of impending death, with the very much alive act of creating a storyline for a book, with your mother as a co-conspirator and an author. How did that feel for you?
1: I mean, hearing you say that, it's like, how did we end up doing all that? And I think it was just, it was our affection for one another, for works, for words, I mean, and for writing. And I really, I felt bad about is that we didn't go as far as we did. That, you know, we probably should have said and done more of that. So here I am running fastly, trying to finish up the little bit that we start, and I thought it was going to be kind of cool. But then now I got to keep cranking stuff out because I hadn't gone any further. So here I am trying to figure all this stuff going wrong.
0: Yeah.
1: You know, one of the priests comes at All Saints and comes by and he wants to give you know, extreme unction to my mom and say goodbye. And I'm making the guy a, you know, one of the characters in the book. I mean, this is too. But you know, who explains life like this and death? I mean, this is what was happening.
0: Doug, one of my favorite moments in the book is your very odd encounter with a priest that kind of came uninvited and made all of these crazy emotions and thoughts inside of you come roiling to the top about organized religion, about, you know, the timing of people's, you know, there's a fine line between arrival and intrusion, right? And here's this guy, I'm not going anywhere with this. I just wanted to tell you, I read that passage a couple of times. It was beautiful. There's another passage in the book where a hospice social worker told you, quote, "Some people die like they live." Did Lucy do that?
1: Oh, absolutely. I really think, you know, because it was full. It was it's fun. You know, it was always curious, always interesting. Of course, the best food. What do Italian mothers do but make absolutely terrific food? And I just think. And that was probably the best note that the hospice said, and that is, you know, that's how she lived and how she died. And it wasn't ugly, it wasn't painful, it was just long, and you know, it gets slow and it's difficult at the end in some ways. I mean, for your emotion, but it was beautiful. Which how many people can say that, frankly, about your life?
0: Doug, we just have a minute left. Or so. And there's, undoubtedly, as someone listening this morning, Doug, who is at this hour at a loved one's bedside or not far from it, maybe on their way. What do you have to say to them?
1: I think enjoy every moment. I think if you're capable, and I know sometimes it can be difficult, this is not. You know, she was at her. We were back at her home, and you know, and that was lovely. But I just think you need to treasure that, to the moments, to the memories, and I think just be in the moment. It was the most amazing moment of one of those in my life, and you have to be in the moment. Don't be thinking about anything else, but saying goodbye to that person and. It'll be a surprise for you how powerful that will be.
0: Doug Bradley, thank you for taking us inside those moments and for joining us this morning. It's just a great little book.
1: Thanks. It's always good to talk to you, and I appreciate that, and I hope we can see some folks on Tuesday. It'd be wonderful.
0: Absolutely. Thank you so much, Doug. Have a great weekend.
1: Thanks, brother. You too.
0: Okay. Doug Bradley, his new book is a memoir of his mother Lucy's final days, and it's called All the Books She Never Wrote, A Mother, A Son, and A Long Goodbye. And as we mentioned, Doug has a book release and reading this coming Tuesday, June 30. That's from 5 to 7 p.m. at Leopold's Books on the 1300 block of Regent Street. All right. We will preview an art opening at a new gallery, both of those things shiny and brand new, that is happening tonight. Coming up next after some music provided by our curator this morning, Elliot LeBrun. 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It's 8:52.

0: It's the Friday 8 o'clock buzz. I'm Andy Moore. You know, you often hear on this program about Madison's independent music scene, how it, you know, it's packed with talented players, and how the scene's heating up. So too is our city's fine arts scene. You have a chance to see an example of this for yourself at the Farrell Garden Party. That's an art opening showcasing seven local artists. The opening takes place tonight from 5 to 9 at Madison's newest art gallery, Rogues Gallery, and that's at 9 North Ingersoll Street on the Near East Side. CJ Bliss is one of those seven artists, and she joins us on the phone now. Good morning to you, CJ.
1: Good morning, Andy. Thanks for having us on.
0: Of course. And us includes Rogues Gallery owner, Erica Koivunen, who will also have some pieces up, and she also joins us by phone. Good morning, Erica. And how badly did I crash your name?
2: No,
0: last name?
2: You got it. Koivunen. Wonderful.
0: I don't
2: good
0: know.
2: Morning.
0: Those sound like two different ways to me, but okay.
2: I'll take it.
0: Thank you. CJ, you curated the show. What's the meaning of the name, the Farrell Garden Party?
1: It came about because I decided a couple of months ago that I felt like making flowers, lots of them. I'm a metal artist, and as the flowers came into being, they had teeth and pointy bits that looked like weapons, and they were not the kind of thing that you're going to find at a garden store, right? And then when the artists all got together to talk about the concept of the show, we were thinking kind of Alice in Wonderland, surrealism, but we realized that it was really something more untamed than that, and we decided that it was feral. So Feral Garden Party was planted.
0: I like it. I'm staying with you for a moment, CJ. I looked up the word feral. The dictionary says it's, quote, an animal that has escaped domestication and reverted to a wild state, unquote. How well do you think that describes the animal who is an artist?
1: Oh, so very well. yeah, you know, many of us don't follow the rules very well and are not always fit to be in public.
0: Thank God.
1: So, you know, we're getting ourselves cleaned up to have a party tonight anyway.
0: Oh, good. CJ, you mentioned you work with metal, and I've seen some of your work. It's astonishing. It's unusual because it's not quite as common, I may be wrong, but as other media. Tell us about the medium that is metal and how it expresses itself.
1: Oh, metal is amazing because, you know, you can build a skyscraper with steel and you can make a flower with steel. It's strong, it's flexible, it can do so many wonderful things. And I've been in love with it since I was about 13 years old.
0: Wow.
1: So, yeah.
0: I know, you know, I always consider it my job to ask questions that are on the listener's mind. I know that sounds like a simple and easy thing to execute, but I think that the listeners will want to know this, CJ. How many times have you burned your skin working with metal?
1: Oh, every day.
0: Okay, yeah. All right.
1: Every day.
0: If you're just joining us, we're talking with two artists, CJ Bliss, from whom we just hired, and Erica Koivunen. Both of them will have art up tonight at Rogues Gallery. That's a brand new gallery on North Ingersoll, owned by Erica. Erica, with words like feral and rogues, I'm beginning to catch a theme here. 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
2: The space at 9 North Ingersoll really lent itself to having the front area be a gallery. And just making art for a long time, I took advantage of that because I always wanted to see my own body of work. And, you know, we've been there for 3 years, and once I kind of saw my own body of work just surrounding in these beautiful white walls, I wanted to share that with other artists and so they could have that same experience.
0: Erica, you're going right to another point of interest, I think. Let me set it up. Fine artists, like authors, musicians, and poets, live and work in a solitary environment. No staff, no coworkers to speak of. You know, pretty isolated when one creates something out of nothing. Go deeper into what you just said. What's it like? Maybe think about the very first time you saw some of your own pieces in an opening. What's it feel like to suddenly have your work be seen by strangers and, you know, members of the public?
2: Well, after you go ahead and like build something and you're having that relationship with your materials, you think you know what's going on. And then another person sees it and tells you what's really going on. And you're like, oh, I enjoy that people see things that you don't intend. And then all of a sudden it was there the whole time.
0: Oh, I like that.
2: Other eyes. Yeah.
0: Yeah. What is your medium?
2: I'm a metal artist as well.
0: Oh, how neat. You spoke to this, but I do want to repeat it. If I understand correctly, one of the coolest and most unique things about Rogues Gallery, and I think CJ had helped me understand this too, and you spoke to it, I think, is that you do have a working space behind where also art will be showcased and hung, correct?
2: Yeah, we have a full metal shop that my shopmates and I, I've got two shopmates.
0: Mm-hmm.
2: We build metal art mm-hmm. in the back, and then we have a beautiful intimate gallery in front.
0: Yes. It's going to be, something tells me, a spectacular night with seven artists on display, and it all starts at 5 p.m. and runs until 9 o'clock tonight at Rogues Gallery, 9 North Ingersoll Street.
2: Yep.
0: CJ Bliss and Erica Koivunen, thanks for joining us on The Buzz, and good luck tonight at the opening.
2: Yeah. Thank you, Andy.
1: Thank you.
0: You're
1: yeah,
0: welcome.
1: Thanks, Andy.
0: You're
1: I'll
0: so
1: see
0: welcome.
1: See you all tonight.
0: Okay. Thank you. Hey, Elliot LeBrun curated our music. Let's go ahead and put some music under me. We got to say bye. Thanks again, Elliot. You're so smart because you've been listening to Back Porch Radio, WRT FM 89.9 in Madison. Thanks, Joanne Junkie, Wisconsin Disability Rights, Doug Bradley, CJ Bliss, and Erica Koivunen. Thank you, Jim Wilson. It's great to be back and seeing your beautiful face. New grass, old grass, medium grass, punk grass, metal grass, indie grass, classic grass, retro grass, and ass-kicking grass with Chris Powers next on Yield Mud Acres Show. For Engineer Without Peer, Jim Wilson, and this morning's music director, Everett LeBrun, I'm Andy Moore. Have a great damn weekend.
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4: This is Bird Note. While many songbirds are accomplished soloists, some of the bird world's most impressive performances are actually duets. In North America, breeding pairs of Carolina wrens sing duets to strengthen their bond and defend territory. The male repeats a series of clear notes, accompanied by the female's steady trill. In Ecuador, plain-tailed wrens blend their voices so perfectly that it sounds to our human ears as if just one bird were singing. Wrens aren't the only birds that sing as power couples. In this duet of oriole warblers from Senegal, the female keeps time with a rising series of staccato notes as the male whistles along. In Central America, pairs of male long-tailed manakins team up to woo prospective females with song and dance. Researchers have estimated that the dynamic duo may perform their Toledo song up to 5,000 times in one day. An impressive vocal feat indeed. For Bird Note, I'm Michael Stein.

The Harry Whitehorse International Wood Sculpture Festival brings 13 indigenous and international artists to San Damiano Park in Monona for a week-long open-air celebration of wood sculpture inspired by the legacy of artist Harry Whitehorse. Today's event runs from 9 to 5 p.m. You can watch artist working hours, cultural arts demonstrators, food carts, and activities hosted by the Madison Children's Museum. That's today from 9 to 5 p.m. That's all day long at San Damiano, 4123 Monona Drive. The Madison Roller Derby provides a safe, inclusionary space to foster the development of a competitive women's flat track roller derby athletic program and make a positive impact in our community by serving as role models. The Madison Roller Derby invites you to its Utter Chaos Invitational this Saturday. 8 teams from around the Midwest will compete in 12 games over 2 days. That's all day Saturday at the Legacy 20 Arena in DeForest. For details, call 920-228-1771. 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

Good morning and happy Friday. Welcome to the Mudd Acres Bluegrass Special here on WORT. I'm Tim Britton. I'll be sitting in for Chris Powers today. Real happy to be here to bring you all the great bluegrass, etc. you've come to expect from Mudd Acres. And a big thank you to everyone who helped make our spring-summer pledge drive a resounding success a few weeks ago. We really appreciate you all. Right now we got some Mike Aldridge starting us off with Bud's Bounce. After that, we'll hear some new Steep Canyon Rangers and a whole lot more good stuff. Thanks for listening. Enjoy the music.

0: bounce. And then we heard a new one from Steep Canyon Rangers. Their new album came out in May called Next Act, and we heard Babylon Stone. Then we heard from Shelby Means with Farm Girl, and that's from her album of last year called Shelby Means. Then we heard from Jared Walker's new one with Nighthawk. That's the title track of his new album that came out in May. Jared Walker, the mandolin player in Billy Strings' band, and just put out his first solo album. It's a great one. And then we heard from Milwaukee Heroes, Chicken Wire Empire with Ocean Tiger. And that's from their album that came out last year called Growing Pains. I just picked up a vinyl copy of that at Jam for Jam back beginning of May. Great show, and it's a fun album. And then from the Red Camel Collective with Finding Your Way Home, and that's a new single. Red Camel Collective comprised of members of Junior Sisk's band. And so we follow that with a new one from Junior Sisk. A brand new Whippoorwill came out in March of this year. Glad to see he's still going strong. Love that voice. And then Trey Hensley's new one. His new album, Can't Outrun the Blues, that Chris has played liberally from. And we heard Silverthorn Mountain, the first of two Merle Haggard songs to finish out that set. Old Crow Medicine Show closing it out with Rainbow Stew from their new one called Union Made. Two of Merle Haggard's many, many fantastic songs. Alrighty, that was fun. I hope you enjoyed all that. I'm Tim Britton, sitting in for Chris Powers today. And I've got a couple announcements for you. I'll be right back.
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2: Earlier in June of this year, the Menominee Nation hosted Wisconsin's first Two-Spirit Powwow. To hear more about this beautiful occasion, tune in to On the Horizon from 3 p.m. until 5 p.m. this coming Sunday, June 28th, where I, Helena White, will play music from the powwow, explain what Two-Spirit means, and report on what I saw at this historic event. That's a musical report on Wisconsin's first Two-Spirit Powwow this coming Sunday afternoon, June 28th, from 3 p.m. to 5 p.m. during On the Horizon. For WORT, this is Helena White.
0: Alrighty, well, we'll stick with the new music theme. There's just so much great new music out these days that most of the stuff on today's playlist is from the last few years. So we'll start with the infamous String Dusters in this set. Their new album 2020 came out in February, and we'll hear The Way That I Was.

0: Chris Stewart with The Road Into Town. And we started that set with the infamous String Dusters, The Way That I Was. That's from their album 2020 that came out in February. And then Mountain Grass Unit with Window for a Friend. And that's a track that'll be on their upcoming album called Appalachian Smoke, coming out in August. And they've got a 3-song EP out that includes that Window for a Friend. Good stuff from Mountain Grass Unit. And then East Nashgrass with How Could I Love Her So Much? And that's from Last Chance to Win, came out in 2023. An old country song written by Hugh Moffat. And Johnny Rodriguez had a big hit with that in the 80s sometime. And then from the Poe Ramblin' Boys, another old country song, The Honky Tonk Downstairs. That's from their album of 2016 called Back to the Mountains. And that one written by Dallas Frazier. And both George Jones and George Strait had big hits with that. About 20 years apart, George Jones in the 60s and George Strait in the 80s. Love those old country songs. And especially cast in the bluegrass style. And speaking of country music, then we heard Hannah Juanita with Mother Country Music. That's from her album of last year called Tennessee Songbird. And then J.D. Crow in the New South, featuring Keith Whitley on lead vocals. My Home Ain't in the Hall of Fame. That came out in 1979. And J.D. Crow in the New South experimenting with some country sounds. And I first heard that album, that song, on Robert Earl Keen's album, The Bluegrass Prisoner, of the teens sometime. And finished up with Chris Stewart, The Road Into Town. And that's from his album of 2002 called Angels of Mineral Springs. Alrighty, I'm Tim Britton, sitting in for Chris Powers here on the Mud Acres Bluegrass Special on WORT Madison, 89.9 FM and WORTFM.org. Got a couple announcements for you. Just one quick announcement, and I'll be right back.
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0: Alrighty, well, we'll start the second hour here with a couple instrumentals from vinyl and three instrumentals from three Wisconsin artists. And we'll start with a couple of my fellow radio hosts here, regular hosts, both of Back to the Country, Nate Gibson and Art Stevenson. Both have recent albums out. Great radio hosts and great musicians. And Nate, we'll start with Nate and Nate Gibson and Little Roy Lewis. And this is from Nate's great album, Stars of Star Day, came out in 2019. Mostly very country music and honky-tonk, a little rockabilly. But Little Roy Lewis, great banjo player, and this will be Saints Banjo March.

Horseshoes and hand grenades. Finishing up an all-vinyl set. And we started that with Nate Gibson and Little Roy Lewis with the Saints Banjo March. That's from Nate's album called Stars of Starday. Came out in 2019. Really a fantastic, fascinating project. I'd encourage you to check that out if you're not familiar. And then Art Stevenson with Gold Rush, great Bill Monroe instrumental. That's from Art's album of a couple years ago, Bluegrass Harmonica. And yeah, certainly encourage you to check that out too. The instrumentation and song choices on both of those are just great. And both of those guys do an excellent job presenting Back to the Country. Nate, I think it's Nate on the second Wednesday and Art Stevenson on the third Wednesday. And

with another 2023 release, Bluegrass Vacation. We heard Backwater Blues. Then Jerry Garcia and David Grisman with the classic Walkin' Boss. And that's from Bare Bones Volume 1, the Master Takes. Recently released in 2024. And a compilation of various recordings that Jerry and David made, stripped down to just Jerry's guitar and David's mandolin, except with a banjo here and there. A couple of banjos on one track. And finished up with Horseshoes and Hand Grenades, The Ode, the title track from their 2018 album. So, yeah, that was fun, doing a little vinyl dancing in the studio here. And with the exception of the first and last tracks in that set, all of that vinyl released in the 2020s. Alrighty, I'm Tim Britton, sitting in for Chris Powers on the Mudacres Bluegrass Special. Having a great time so far. Hope you're enjoying everything you're hearing. And once again, just want to give a big shout-out of appreciation to all of our listener sponsors, our donors and pledgers from the last pledge drive back at the beginning of June. I was had the pleasure and honor of sitting in with Chris to do some fundraising on that the one day of Mudacres fundraising in that 8-day pledge drive. And yeah, we had a very successful day, as did other hosts, and the station overall did meet our goal for that drive. So thank you very much to everybody who made that possible. Alrighty, I've got one announcement for you. I'll be right back.

0: The Catfish River Music Festival returns Friday, July 3rd through Sunday, July 5th. 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And of course, music! 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The Catfish River Music Festival returns to downtown Stoughton Friday, July 3rd through Sunday, July 5th. Keeping you festive all summer long, this is WORT Madison.
1: That's right. Coming up next weekend, the always wonderful Catfish River Music Festival. Just about all I have for your calendar today. Not much as far as bluegrass and folk goes on the WORT calendar. There is the Bluegrass Jam tomorrow happening at the Bricks Tavern in Mount Horeb, hosted by Down from the Hills, and that's happening tomorrow afternoon from 2 to 4. And, of course, there are many other jams that Chris always mentions. I don't have that list here, but I'm sure you can track down that information if you're a jammer. But I did want to point out the Driftless Music Gardens, of course, People Fest coming up in a couple months, the first weekend in, just over a month, I guess. First weekend in August out there at the Driftless Music Gardens in Yuba, Wisconsin. Fantastic place. And I don't have much of a preview, but the big news for bluegrass fans as far as People Fest goes is the Kitchen Dwellers. I believe they're playing on Saturday of that weekend. And so I will start the next set with the Kitchen Dwellers track. This will be Mountain.

0: I am so glad you're here. Ferris and Jason Romero. Finishing up that set, we started with Kitchen Dwellers and Mountain. That's from their release of 2017, Ghost in the Bottle. Kitchen Dwellers will be headlining out at the Driftless Music Gardens for People Fest. And then we heard another one from Jared Walker's new one. Nice long instrumental called West Dakota Rose. His album's called Nighthawk, and mostly originals on that album, but that one, West Dakota Rose, written by fellow mandolinist Chris Henry. Then we heard from Caleb and Reeb with Faraway Skies. Lovely one from their 2024 release called Gold in Your Pocket. And then Bella White has a new one. That song was Doing Well, and her new album's called A Sign in the Weather. Came out earlier this month, and also released earlier this month, Ferris and Jason Romero, These Are the Days. Title track, the album, full name of the album is These Are the Days That Turn Into Years. Beautiful stuff from Ferris and Jason Romero. Alrighty, I'm Tim Britton, having a great time sitting in for Chris Powers here on the Mud Acres Bluegrass Special on WORT Madison, 89.9 FM and WORTFM.org. Got one more announcement for you, and I'll be right back.
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0: Alrighty, well, let's start the next set with a little more Jerry Garcia. We'll go back to Jerry's early forays into bluegrass music, right before the birth of the Grateful Dead. And this will come from the wonderful box set called Jerry Garcia Before the Dead, a 5-LP box set of great recordings with his various early bluegrass bands. And this is pretty much the last one. This will be the Asphalt Jungle Mountain Boys. And that it's recorded in 1964 at the Top of the Tangent in Palo Alto, California. Asphalt Jungle Mountain Boys, consisting of Jerry Garcia on banjo and vocals, Jody Stecker on mandolin and vocals, and Eric Thompson on guitar. This track will feature a couple of special guests that I'll let Jerry introduce.
2: Oh, good. Well, tonight our special treat is we just happen to be fortunate enough to have the members of several world-renowned bluegrass
3: bands. You don't have to tell them, they already know.
2: We have Herb Peterson and Butch Waller of the Pine Valley Boys, and they're going to help us out on a quartet number. We're going to do a singer song, or maybe two. Step up this way, gentlemen. Time to gather around the old gospel microphone. I ask you.
4: You got to get right in there. I mean it. You got to get right.

I do want to always want to commemorate the passing of Jeff Austin about this time of year in 2019, one of the founders of Yonder Mountain String Band and a beautiful and troubled soul. So I want to start this set with one from 2006, Yonder Mountain String Band and East Nashville Easter.

0: changes.
1: Well, I hate to fade that down on you.
0: Here comes a rainbow choo-choo train.
1: But I have to say my goodbyes and squeeze in one more send-off song for you. We started that set with Yonder Mountain String Band, East Nashville Easter, in memory of Jeff Austin. Then we heard Yonder 2.0, Out of the Pan, Into the Fire, from 2022. And then we heard from Della May and Hounds from their album This World Oft Can Be of 2013. Old Crow Medicine Show, along with Molly Tuttle, and The Last American Waltz. It's from their new one, another one from their new one, Union Made. And then Jim Lauderdale. And sorry about that. Jim Lauderdale and the Poe Ramblin' Boys from their new one, Rainbow Choo Choo Train. I'm Tim Britton. I've had a great time sitting in for Chris Powers here on the Mud Acres Bluegrass Special on WORT Madison, 89.9 FM and WORTFM.org. I want to give a big thanks to Chris for asking me to sit in once again. Really appreciate it. Always have a great time. Thanks to Elliot and Lainey for answering the phones. Thanks to everybody who donated the last pledge drive. Thank you all for listening, and stay tuned for a public affair. Esty DeNura will be talking to Karma Chavez. Karma's great, and it will be a wonderful show. Thanks a lot for listening. I'm sending you off with Valley Flower. Take care. Thanks for listening.

0: is Christina Leffring and Katie Gergella with your local news, coming to you from the WORT studios on Bedford Street in beautiful downtown Madison. And here are your Thursday headlines. Wisconsin distributes federal food aid with a lower error rate than 42 other states, which means it will not face penalties imposed under the One Big Beautiful Bill that Republicans passed last year. Wisconsin Public Radio reports that the state's food share program has a 5.72% level of erroneous underpayments or overpayments. That's a little more than half the national average of 10.62%. Food Share is Wisconsin's version of the federal Supplemental Nutrition Assistance Program, or SNAP. Under last year's congressional act, states with error rates exceeding 6% will have to pick up a share of the program's administrative costs starting in 2027.
1: Leading Democratic officeholders in Wisconsin pledged Thursday to repeal the state's 1849 abortion law and lift other restrictions on reproductive health care, WisPolitics reports. At the same time, Attorney General Josh Call warned that a Republican governor and Republican-led legislature would likely add restrictions on abortion access in the state. Thursday marked the fourth anniversary of the U.S. Supreme Court ruling that struck down nationwide access to abortion. Last year, the state Supreme Court pronounced Wisconsin's 1849 abortion ban to be unenforceable, but it remains in the state statutes.
0: More than one-third of Wisconsin residents face threats to their health due to the rising costs of food, housing, and health care, according to a state agency. The Capital Times reports that finding from the Wisconsin Department of Health Services, which assesses the health and well-being of residents every 5 years in its state health assessment. Another recent report from United Way of Wisconsin concluded that 35% of households in the state have incomes above the federal poverty threshold, but below the amount necessary to pay for basic needs in the county where they live.
1: One quarter of child care providers in Wisconsin could close their doors after subsidy money runs out this month, the State Department of Children and Families says. Of those that remain open, nearly 80% say they may charge more to keep their businesses afloat. The Wisconsin State Journal cited a report from Department Secretary Jeff Pirtle that said about half of child care businesses anticipate raising their rates from $500 to $2,500 per year. And the loss of providers means childcare services could become more difficult to obtain. Over the last 5 years, the state used federal pandemic relief money to subsidize childcare services. The legislature and Governor Tony Evers extended that support with state funds in the last biennial budget, but that allocation runs out at the end of June.
0: Some members of the Group Health Cooperative of South Central Wisconsin are seeking a greater say in the way the healthcare provider is run, but unannounced changes to the group's bylaws have made that more difficult, the Wisconsin Examiner reports. The membership faction will seek to reverse those changes tonight at the co-op's annual meeting. It also has endorsed three non-incumbent candidates for the board of directors, an election that will conclude tonight as well. At the crux of the dissension is management's resistance to employee efforts to unionize. The dissident group says the co-op should voluntarily recognize the workers' representation by the Service Employees International Union.
1: Zoning changes that could help homeowners make improvements to their properties easier are under consideration in Madison. Many residences built in the city between the 1970s to the 2000s are part of planned unit developments that were built with their own set of zoning rules. That created a hodgepodge of regulations that make obtaining permits for structural changes more difficult. The city has proposed that single-family and two-family homes in planned unit developments be rezoned under existing city codes so that review and approval of improvement proposals are more consistent. The zoning change will be addressed at a meeting tonight starting at 6 p.m. It will be accessible by Zoom on the City of Madison website.
0: Those were the headlines.

0: without struggle. No one in power ain't giving up nothing. No change without struggle. No one in power.
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2: And hello, welcome to A Public Affair. I am SD Dinur. Our topic today is the state of higher education in this country, a very worrying subject. Our guest is a familiar voice, Karma R. Chavez. Is Chair and Bobby and Sherry Patton Professor in the Department of Mexican American and Latino Studies at the University of Texas, Austin. She is author of Queer Migration Politics, Activist Rhetoric, and Coalitional Possibilities, which was published in 2013, Palestine on the Air, 2019, and The Borders of AIDS, Race, Quarantine, and Resistance, 2021. She is co-founder of her university's faculty and staff for justice in Palestine and president of the American Association of University Professor Chapter at UT Austin. Karma, good to have you back.
3: It's always good to be here. Thanks, Esty.
2: And I think your 2019 book has to do with war, doesn't it?
3: It does, actually. It's a compilation of interviews I did when I used to host A Public Affair.
2: There you go.
3: All the proceeds go to WORT as well.
2: Oh, really?
3: Yeah.
2: Very nice. Very nice. Thank you. So you are still the chair of the chair and Bobby and Sherry Patton Professor at the Department of Latino. Does the department still exist?
3: We still exist until August 15th of this year. So I won't be chair at that point. I don't know if they're going to take away the professorship, but it all remains to be seen.
2: So, you know, I mean, we should get into explaining what's going on, but I was wondering about that because endowed chairs, aren't they situations where specific people give specific money for a specific position? And how can the university take that away?
3: Yeah, it's going to be interesting to see what happens with these. So between my department and the Black Studies Department, there are a number of endowments that were specifically designated for our department or faculty in our department. But now that our departments have been eliminated, we don't know if they'll still allow faculty to keep these things because the areas of study, we don't know yet if they're going to be allowed to stay.
2: Okay, that's very interesting. So let's get right to it. What happened at your university?
3: Yeah, well, I could give you the long version, but I'll start with the short version, and then maybe you can pick up with some things you want to get into a little bit more. So, you know, UT has, the state of Texas in general, has become one of the ground zeros for what is really a manufactured backlash against higher education, which we can see really beginning following the summer of 2020 with the summer of rebellions and the racial reckoning that we might say happened at that point. One of the things that occurred when people started having more diversity, equity, and inclusion trainings, both in universities, businesses, nonprofits, et cetera, there was a really big backlash that came from organizations like the Manhattan Institute and the Heritage Foundation, and names like Christopher Rufo, which people have probably heard of. And so it wasn't just at the federal level. Donald Trump made an executive order in 2020 against DEI, but it also became a legislative project at the state level. And so in the state of Texas in 2021, this began with a ban on critical race theory in K-12 schools, which of course, critical race theory wasn't taught in K-12 schools. But then by 2023, that started to extend to the university. And so Texas has legislative sessions every other year. And in the 23 legislative session, there were three bills that were meant to target higher education in the state. One was to ban tenure. One was to ban DEI. And the third was to ban certain teaching on race and gender. The one about teaching didn't pass, but the other two did. And so as we get into 2025, what happens is the state legislature basically passes a bill that gives faculty far less rights. And so we already had tenure weakened in the state, but now it took away our shared governance. And that made it easier for administrators to be able to control things. And so we had a president appointed in 2025, and then we had a provost appointed in 2025, both of these from candidate pools of one. Both would be considered by normal standards completely unqualified for their positions, but now they are at the two highest levels of UT Austin. And one of their first tasks, I guess, was to try to get rid of Black Studies, Latino Studies, American Studies, and Gender and Women's Studies as independent departments. And so this process began last fall. We'd been fighting it the whole year, but we lost that battle and will now become a giant conglomerate called Social and Cultural Analysis.
2: Mm-hmm. Why ban tenure?
3: Well, there is a view among those on the right that professors have too much power, professors are lazy, professors are out of touch. And so one of the ways we can see this manifesting in the state of Texas was in February 2022, the faculty council at my university put out a statement, pretty benign statement that said that they affirmed their faculty's right to academic freedom, or the belief that you should be able to teach and research without political or administrative interference. It was a pretty benign statement, but our lieutenant governor, Dan Patrick, it flipped him out, and he put out a series of tweets decrying loony Marxist professors and promising to get rid of tenure in the next session because he felt like we had too much power. You know, the faculty council at most places is really just an advisory body anyway. You know, it was tenured and untenured faculty. So it didn't actually have anything to do with tenure, but that's in our state what catalyzed this.
2: Mm-hmm, mm-hmm. And why the fields that they have chosen to eliminate?
3: So, I mean, I think it is the case that fields like ethnic and gender studies, which have only existed in universities since the 1960s and 70s, and which weren't put in because, you know, administrators were just so excited to have alternative fields of study, they were put in place because communities and students demanded that universities had more faculty of color, more faculty that represented their backgrounds and their communities, and that the coursework that students were allowed to take would reflect their lives, histories, and experiences, which, of course, up until that time, they didn't at all, and many courses still don't. So these were fields of study born of activism. There's no doubt about that history. And in many ways, I think it is important to say that these fields have remained sites of activism in the sense that the scholarship is meant to be used for the public good. It's meant to be used for social change. And ethnic studies and gender studies on campuses also kind of function like watchdogs on campus. And so when an administration is behaving in a racist or sexist way, for example, you're likely going to get ethnic and gender studies faculty being the first ones to call the administration to account. And so being a thorn in the side, being in fields of study born of activism, and you put that in a context of ongoing sexism, racism, homophobia, and transphobia, it's not surprising that we're targets. We're also, generally speaking, very small units on campus. And so there's not a lot of political power. There's not a lot of financial power. There's not even a lot of people power typically in these units. And so even though they're viewed as this grand threat, they're pretty easy to take down in certain ways. So that's mm-hmm. part one. But part two actually has to do, at least in this contemporary moment, with a bigger movement that is afoot, which is this movement for what we might call civic education or civic leadership. So we're seeing this happen all over the country where state legislatures in conjunction with right-wing donors are pressuring administrators to create these new units. So the one at UT is called the School of Civic Leadership. And the one at UT, actually, the faculty have to be hired through normal processes, but others, that's not necessarily the case. And we can talk later about what's happening at the University of Iowa, if you like. But what they essentially are is they are schools and departments and centers that are devoted to the celebration of the Western tradition, of the quote-unquote American idea of Western civilization, because they believe that, their founders believe, that the university has become too obsessed with things like race and gender and identity, and so, and that we tell a negative view of American history. So they want to recuperate American history is sort of the idea here.
2: Well, it's interesting because this new president of yours has said that the School of Civic Leadership represents a new field of study, right? And that it is not meant to be ideological. And both of these claims seem ridiculous to me. But what are your thoughts about these two claims?
3: Well, I think on their face they're false. And that's not me trying to be ideological. That's just like looking at the website for the new School of Civic Leadership. And so, you know, when I testified at the state legislature in Texas during the 25 session, because they were trying to pass ideological bans on teaching. And I said, if you want to pass these ideological bans, the first thing you're going to have to ban is the School of Civic Leadership, because the idea of Western civilization is an ideology. The idea of American exceptionalism or the American idea, these are all ideological points of view that aren't inherent truths. Also, they have the originators of these centers and schools, they have explicitly tried to create them outside of normal faculty procedures. So ours originally was going to be called the Liberty Institute. And Dan Patrick, our lieutenant governor, Greg Abbott, our governor, along with, you know, wealthy donors like Bob Rowland, got together and they tried to pressure the university to let this exist within UT, but not be governed by UT. And the reason they didn't want to govern by UT was because they didn't want UT faculty to have a say in who would be hired. But of course, that would just mean ideologues would be determining who gets hired. I mean, faculty researchers go through extensive processes that are vetted by their peers before they're allowed to be in positions like this. And they wanted to avoid that so they could be purely ideological. And so that's one of the main ways that you, I think, could see that these are purely ideological entities. And, you know, it's not to say that there's not good scholars in them, but it is to say it's not a new field of study. If it was a new field of study, then why are all the faculty in these new schools and centers, philosophers and historians and political scientists, people from traditional fields? In fact, at our institution, all the faculty who started the new school originally had appointments in the College of Liberal Arts.
2: Mm-hmm. So another thing that your president and others have been talking about is the social contract, which I believe in social contracts, right?
3: Sure.
2: I believe, for example, that Latina, Latinos should have their own program so they can study their history and they can find out new things about their people. But I don't think that's what he's talking about, is it?
3: No. So my provost is a guy named William Inboden, and he is really one of the national level architects of this new movement for civic leadership. And so he used to be a faculty member in the LBJ School of Public Affairs at UT. And then he left to start the new Hamilton School for Civic Education at the University of Florida, which is an interesting story in itself. And I encourage people to read about some of the controversies there. But then he came back to be UT's provost, again, from a candidate pool of one, in part because of the activist board of regents and the overreach of our state government. So he published an essay in the American Enterprise Institute's National Affairs in September, I think, of last year, where he's advocating for the academic social contract, as he calls it. And essentially what he's saying the academic social contract is that in, you know, the early 20th century, when universities really started to get a lot of support from the state, specifically after World War II, but even before that, and started to build partnerships with states. And this goes back to the Morrill Act and other, you know, things, where the idea was that the university was supposed to be in service of the public. Well, what he doesn't do, which is interesting for a historian, is define what the public is, who is a part of it, nor does he discuss the particular political and social conditions that existed in the early 20th century. So these obviously include Jim Crow, obviously includes we still have a ban on basically all Asian migration until, you know, the 1940s. It also, you know, includes the fact that Native Americans didn't have citizenship and women didn't have the right to vote. So the public was very narrow, and it seems to me that's what they want now, is a public that only represents what was considered the public in the early 20th century.
2: Mm-hmm. And how do you understand that? The desire to limit what people know.
3: I think I have a very cynical view. you know, I've argued in some recent writing that I think that, you know, a lot of this is generated by nostalgia. By nostalgia for a time when white men in particular of power didn't have to think about their actions vis-a-vis people who were different from them, when they were able to make all the decisions about how the university operated, and they didn't have to account in their own research for the facts of history or the facts of the present. And so I, you know, that might be too simplistic, but it's hard for me to come up with other explanations. Unless we just want to say these people are just blatantly racist and sexist and homophobic, but I don't think it's that simple.
2: Yeah, yeah. So you are the president of the American Association of University Professor chapter at UT Austin. But there is that thing, the AAUP's 1915 Declaration of Principles, which is one of the things they seem to want to get back to. What was that?
3: So, you know, in 1915, you have a group of faculty members get together from a variety of disciplines. Of course, these were all white men who come together and develop a set of principles for what it means to be in the profession. And I think in many ways it was quite important, right? It was important to establish what's the distinction from being a professor versus other roles that one might play in the university. What are the rights and responsibilities of a professor? And so here's where we get the seeds of what AAUP still definitely maintains as important, which is that professors have the right to academic freedom. Students also have the right to academic freedom, but and anyone involved in the teaching and research process. And so this can be seen in the idea that's so famous in Wisconsin of being able to sift and winnow, right? Go wherever the data takes you, regardless of whether your findings are unpopular with people who happen to be in power. So academic freedom is a key principle here. It's also about the importance of tenure, so that if you want to be able to have academic freedom, you have to have work protections. You shouldn't be able to be fired for that. And then there's a belief that faculty should be able to govern their workplace, specifically when it comes to matters of curriculum, because they're the ones that have the expertise to do that. Although historically, it's also been the case that faculty govern in a variety of ways. So they might handle grievance procedures. They might also serve on things like the parking committee to determine, you know, who does and doesn't get a parking ticket on campus. It's labor that makes the campus run, and faculty are meant to work with administrators and with governing boards in what is kind of thought of as a tripod. And that's when universities work best. And that's how universities have worked through the 20th century into the very recent.
2: Mm-hmm. So how much of your power has been taken away so far? And what do you think the near future holds?
3: It's really hard to say. I mean, in some ways, I want to answer this question by, maybe you already plan to do this later, but by returning us to Wisconsin in 2015.
2: Yeah.
3: And so, you know, one of the things that happens, Scott Walker, obviously governor in 2015, prior to what happens that spring, Wisconsin was known as having the strongest tenure protections in the entire United States of America. Wisconsin was also known for having the most robust faculty governance in the entire country as well. And the reason for that was that both were enshrined in state law. What Scott Walker does in 2015 is he takes the protections of shared governance and tenure out of state law, and he hands them to the UW Board of Regents so that they can make policy that determine these things. And in both cases, the regents chose to severely weaken the meaning of faculty governance and tenure. I often tell this story about being in the faculty council or the faculty senate at Wisconsin once all this went into place in spring of 2016. And those were usually raucous affairs, right? Because the chancellor really couldn't act without the faculty. And I remember Becky Blank standing at the podium, sort of tapping her pen, and somebody says, you know, kind of fires something at her. I don't remember who it was. And she just sort of looks at us and she says, yeah, I'll take that under advisement, because our role had been reduced from equal partner to mere advisor as faculty senate at Wisconsin. And that was the canary in the coal mine. And so if you fast forward to what's happened in the state of Texas now, the number of rights we've lost are pretty astronomical. So for one, we went from having a very strong and robust definition of tenure, which essentially was that you could only be fired for sort of extreme crimes of moral turpitude or a financial emergency, to several new grounds, including one that is unprofessional behavior on your personal time that reflects poorly on your workplace.
2: Okay, so what does that mean? Like, what would be an unprofessional behavior? I guess it's really open to interpretation, isn't it?
3: Well, and that was, of course, our argument at the time as we were trying to fight SB 18, which is to say, who gets to determine this? And we have some sense that who gets to determine this are regents and presidents. And so we can take the case of Tom Alter at Texas State University. Some listeners may have heard about Tom Alter. So Alter, a history professor, on his own time and on his own dollar, he attended a socialist conference online. And it was recorded by some nefarious actor who happened to be there, who then edited down a little clip that went viral where it actually doesn't even appear this way, but the argument was that it appeared that Alter was arguing for violence, that he was advocating violence. There was no hearing. There was no chance for him to respond. Within a couple of days, he was fired by Kelly Dampaus, the president of Texas State University, for his unprofessional behavior that was unfitting of a professor at Texas State University. And there are actually a number of cases throughout the state that are less high profile where similar kinds of things have happened. And so that's one. Now, of course, that's toward tenured faculty. We have to keep in mind that we are in a context in the higher education landscape where only about 25% of faculty have the protection of tenure anyway. And that's changed dramatically since the 1990s when 75% of faculty did. So it's, you know, one of many rights that have been minimized for sure.
2: Mm-hmm. So you wrote about what's been happening there at UT Austin. I'll give you a couple quotes, but the first one is, your supposed allies turn out to be colonizers and company men. You want to explain?
3: You know, I think one of the things that really is unfortunate that tends to happen in times like this, and by this I mean our situation at UT, when folks who are generally allies across Black studies and Latino studies and gender studies and American studies, when you're put into a situation where you're going to be forced to have a new relationship with one another, and you might lose resources as a result of that, I think it brings out the worst tendencies in some people. And so I think this is actually by design. I think that's part of why our administration wanted to force us into this new department, is so that we would turn against each other, and then we'd be so busy fighting among ourselves, and some people would be so busy trying to jostle for power and favor in relation to the administration that we wouldn't be focusing on them as our target, and also that we wouldn't be focusing on building our curriculum and our research and our teaching. And so unfortunately, in my institution, we have seen a little bit of that happen. I won't name names on the air, but it's always both surprising and disappointing when that happens, because it is by design, right? It is when Audre Lorde talks about the master's tool, she's talking about these divide and conquer strategies that powerful people use in the hopes that we will reproduce them as oppressed peoples. And very often we do.
2: Yeah. Yeah. My guest is Karma R. Chavez, chair and Bobby and Sherry Patton professor in the Department of Mexican American and Latino Studies at the University of Texas, Austin. She is still all of these things. We don't know what will happen come August 15. You are welcome to join the conversation at 608-256-2001 or any of our social media outlets. Of course, we have a big university here. We've already talked about that. And it may be that some of the people who are involved in the university are listening right now. So it'll be good to hear from you. I want to give you another quote of yourself, Karma. If you're currently fooled as an academic that this, I can't say the word, crap, couldn't happen where you are, get over yourself. The university as you know it no longer exists, and even if your school hasn't caught up yet, it's coming. Do you feel that this is really becoming a national phenomenon?
3: Yeah, and I think that's the strategy, is to start it out in the southern states. And so you begin in the southern states because, and again, let me back up for 1 second and say, you know, what my research and others has shown is that this is clearly a manufactured backlash. This backlash against higher education, there's no doubt that there are problems with tuition and debt and concerns of folks about what their job prospects are going to be. Those are real concerns for higher education. But this concern over indoctrination and ideology and these kinds of questions that require a complete overhaul, these come from a handful of think tanks. And we can see, it's documented, the way that they've begun to focus on higher education, produce a series of reports and supposed research that documents all kinds of bias in the university. And then they have worked with organizations like, you know, ALEC, the American Legislative Exchange Council, and their right-wing legislatures in different states in order to get draft legislation in that can spread nationwide. So that's actually like documented as their plan. But they're beginning in the southern states because it's a lot easier there. So you have a lot more Republican-dominated legislatures. You have a lot more fear around quote-unquote liberal indoctrination in these states. The other thing that it does by starting in the South is it makes people in the North feel pity for those of us in the South. And so people will, I mean, it's pretty incredible the number of people that I know at Northern universities who come to me sort of with their eyes hanging, you know, like, are you guys okay? Like, is there anything we can do? Like, when are you going to leave? You got to get out of there. And it's like,

0: in general. So they've also eliminated their ethnic and gender studies departments. They did that before Texas did. They also have minimized the meanings of tenure. And so they, you know, they did that around the same time Texas did. And what's happening now is they've created a new Center for Intellectual Freedom.
1: Oh, that sounds really good, right?
0: Yeah, I mean, this is one of these buzzwords that you could say, I'm on board for intellectual freedom. I believe we should have that. Well, this Center for Intellectual Freedom is being mandated by the Republican state legislature to be a part of the University of Iowa. They poured a ton of money into it. And they're currently in the process of trying to hire a director of this new center. This director will be paid, the salary ranges between $200,000 and $450,000. So it's going to be a well-paid position. And this person, this one single person, will have all the responsibility for hiring and firing faculty. Now, that is completely unheard of at a university outside of perhaps a university professor. But even then, except for places like Texas, you have to go through a process to hire and fire a faculty member. So this person will have all that control. But on top of that, the state legislature also just passed a law in the state of Iowa that beginning in the fall of 2028, every single University of Iowa student is going to have to take 6 credits, so 2 classes, in the new Center for Intellectual Freedom as part of their general ed requirements. They will not be able to graduate without taking courses in a center in which faculty are not hired through a normal process in a field that does not exist. That's pretty incredible.
1: Yeah, and you know, here at UW, we have, it's not new anymore, it's been going on for several years, but we have the Thompson Center, named after Tommy Thompson, the Republican, the longtime Republican governor of this state. And I'm on their mailing list, and so I keep getting these invitations to symposia and conferences about things that have words in them that liberals and even progressives use. And but they're definitely not either, you know. And that I notice is one of the things that is very common, is using language that, like, intellectual freedom. I'm very much for intellectual freedom. I want to be able to say what I think, but that's becoming more and more dangerous, right? So how do you understand this use of really left kind of language to make these new institutions seem tempting? I think that's what it is. But what do you think?
0: I think this is one of the most fascinating things about this movement. And you know, those of us on the left, I identify with the left. Those of us who are scholars studying public discourse as well, we have to give the right a lot of credit for the way that they use language in very persuasive ways. I think we can't dismiss really the successes that they've had in this regard. And I think there is, on the one hand, you know, there are conservative scholars who are very sincere in their pursuit of things like intellectual freedom and their desire to be able to study Western civilization in ways that are intellectually honest. I think, so it's not to dismiss this whole movement, but it is to say it's very calculated to recapture these words, because it is also part of confusion. That creates a bit of confusion about what's actually happening in these spaces. And of course, when people are confused, they're a lot easier to indoctrinate.
1: Yeah, yeah. So I want to get back to what you said about academics from the North talking to you with care, etc., but seeming to think that this can't happen here, right? And I read this one article on the Higher Ed Advocate by Melanie Zelt, where

0: Well, she speaks so well about just how they look, you know, and then she tries to tell them that this will likely happen to them if it can happen to you, and how their looks change, and you know they start understanding what is going on, because obviously it's not just a Southern thing. We live under the Trump administration 2.0. They're doing these things in many different fields, including academy. So that in turn made me think about, so my father was a historian and he wrote 3 books, and one of them I started translating and never finished. But one really interesting thing was, he was a historian of the Holocaust. He was talking about how people who escaped the concentration camps when it was still early in the process and made it to Jewish communities, and they were describing what was happening, and people were like, oh, this poor person is just crazy, you know. They didn't have the conspiracy theory concept at the time, but, oh, poor guy, we're going to feed him and give him water and send it on, and he would go on to the next, he or she, you know, would go on to the next town, and the same thing would happen again. And so it made me think about that, you know, even academics who generally engage in intellectual pursuits don't seem to understand what's going on.
1: Yeah, I think that's really what we're seeing. And I think there's 2 things that I might point to here. So one, academics, professors in particular, don't think of themselves as workers. They don't think of themselves as people whose jobs are connected at all to the working class. And maybe that's true for many in a financial sense, but the truth is we are workers. And so I think people kind of bury their heads in their vocational sand, right? So this is my vocation. I'm just going to do my research and teaching. I don't want to pay attention to all these other things. And we've been allowed to take that for granted for a long time. And so I think that's one piece of it. And then I do think the other a piece of it is sort of just a general sense of privilege of what it means to work in the university, and that universities are safe havens of thought, and that's what they are by design. And so it's really hard to wrap your head around the fact that they might become something otherwise. It's hard for me to wrap my head around that fact, even though I'm living it.
0: Yeah. Well, like I told you before we started, this all sounds a lot like what's been happening here at the station. And, you know, thankfully we have elections coming, and hopefully things will change here. And that's all I will say at this point. I'll probably be called on the carpet yet again. But I want to quote Natalie Zelt again in her article in the Higher Ed Advocate. The ways conservative ideology is being formally woven into institutional structures at the University of Texas and the speed and disregard with which it is happening is extravagant and insidious. So if you want to respond to that, and then I'll finish that quote, because it's very interesting, really.
1: Yeah, I mean, the juxtaposition of those 2 words, right? Extravagant and insidious. It sort of puts things for me really in perspective, because it has been extravagant. It's been blatant. There's been almost a sense of glee. And one of those ways that has happened is we can't, as professors in the ethnic and gender studies departments, or even the chairs. So I'm a department chair, which, by the way, I'm not speaking as a department chair, in case my administrators are listening.
0: You're listening as a private person?
1: Yeah. Okay. But they won't respond to any inquiries at all. They just don't even bother responding. Meanwhile, they're hosting Clarence Thomas on campus, right? You can't respond to your own faculty asking genuine questions about their work conditions, but you can host these elaborate events with Clarence Thomas. The insidiousness of it is really the way that the chilling effect has spread across campus. And so, you know, I can't teach a class that isn't about race and gender and sexuality. That's my research area. I've spent the past 30 years studying this. Like, that's just what I do. But some of my colleagues who are maybe in the English department or the history department and came to these questions a little bit later, you know, they're just absolutely choosing not to teach this controversial stuff, controversial in quotes, because they're afraid of what the repercussions are going to be for them. And to me, that is, again, by design and also very insidious.
0: Yeah. So to continue, budgets are being crudely thrust together, staff positions eliminated, and entirely new departmental structures are being rendered in less than 12 weeks. Students are registering for classes in departments that won't exist when they sit down on the first day of class in the fall. Others are graduating with hard-earned degrees in fields declared irrelevant by their own university before they can even cross the stage at graduation. This is what she's describing here is absurd. It's a theater of absurdity, isn't it?
1: It's been dizzying. So I'll tell you, with this consolidation, and it's useful for people to know the playbook here. So we were told consolidations were going to be happening last fall. And the College of Liberal Arts put together a committee to study it. It was a committee of five department chairs, or six department chairs, five men and one woman. The woman was added late. Normally, a committee of this importance would meet several times over the course of, you know, two semesters. This committee met a total of four times, and the proposal that the associate dean had at the beginning for which departments should be consolidated and what they should be called was the exact same proposal that he came up with at the end, despite that this committee, even with the limited meeting times, had come up with all sorts of ideas. These consolidations didn't even impact some of the smallest and most underperforming departments in the college. That's how you know there's an ideological issue. So they decide this is going to happen, but they don't tell us for sure. They won't put anything in writing. Then in February, February 12th, I believe it was, 2 days before that, the chairs of the departments got a message from the dean that asked for a 30-minute Zoom meeting on Thursday. I believe it was a Thursday. And you know what happens in a 30-minute Zoom meeting is people get fired. So I reached out to all of my faculty, and I encouraged my colleagues to do the same. And I said, you need to join the American Association of University Professors, because in the state of Texas, that comes with legal protections in the event that you get fired. And I think we might be getting fired. We didn't get fired. We were simply told, along with the three units in European studies, as they're called now, that we would be consolidated. We only got a 30-minute meeting. I mean, it ended up going a little bit longer. But we were told in that meeting, you know, you were going to have time to do this. It's going to start in the fall of 2027. And then about a month later, we were told, nope, it's actually happening in fall 2026. I mean, it was just the most ridiculous, offensive, disrespectful process I've ever been a part of. And, you know, my dean deserves some accountability for that. But I guarantee you it was pressure coming from positions with a lot more power than he has. And that's a problem, because a dean should be able to determine what happens in his college, right? There shouldn't be that much oversight from higher ups, and there shouldn't be that much pressure from activist boards of regents or activist legislatures. But that's the situation now, where people in those roles don't respect the autonomy of different leaders on campuses.
0: Yeah. Again, so reminiscent of what is happening here, where the president of the board decided that we need an executive director, and, you know, since he got a lot of pushback, he created a working task force that was supposed to come up with ideas and suggestions. And these people worked hard for 3 months, which of course is not enough time to make such a decision, but they still worked hard. And then he admitted that he never was going to accept anything that they proposed, and he didn't. So Yeah, it's how this is the time of authoritarians, isn't it?
1: Yeah, I mean, I think it's hard to wrap one's head around this outside of obviously what we can see is happening at the level of the office of the president, of course. But one of the things that happens when you have someone who is or acts like an authoritarian, you know, at that level, is it makes it easier for people at lower levels to do the same. At least that's, I think, what we're seeing at my institution.
0: Yeah, yeah, we're seeing that too. So you, in your writing, talked about the situation in Hungary. I think of it as the Hungary case, right? And Hungary, thankfully, has chosen a new and different leader just recently, but for quite a few years, it was under the rule of Orban. And he, like Trump or the Trump administration, felt it was very important to change the educational system and especially higher ed. What happened there?
1: Yeah, so one of the things that happens when Viktor Orban comes to power in Hungary is he's really focused on the universities. And that's actually a hallmark of authoritarianism. I mean, we can see that with Bolsonaro in Brazil. We can see this historically with Nazi Germany. So universities and intellectuals are often targeted. And so that was Orban too. And one of the first things he targeted is what was gender studies programs. And so, in fact, within a few years of his election, all gender studies programs in the country were eliminated. And it was because the government felt that, you know, gender was being pursued as an ideological formation and not a natural or biological one. Now, you can see resonance, right, with the Trump administration immediately coming into office and passing an executive order to target what they call gender ideology and to reinforce the idea that gender is biological, that there are only two, men and women, doesn't matter what scientists say, et cetera. And so, you know, multiculturalism, race, immigration, these are also things that are always targeted. But gender studies within the university, that's usually, again, another kind of canary in the coal mine to let you know you're moving into authoritarian times.
0: Yeah. So I heard an interview with a woman, I don't know, it was while I was driving, so I, you know, don't have the details, but she wrote a piece for The Atlantic that is titled something like The Men Who Want Women Silent. And she's talking about some of the specific men. And Nick Fuentes is the one I heard most about while I was in the car. And he has written these treatises against women, like, because of women, we have compassion for the poor. Because of women, we support people of color. We must get rid of women. And she described him as, I don't know, there were two adjectives, and the last one was virgin. And she was asked why she mentioned that. And she said, because he even claims that he's never had sex with women, because they're so horrible. So again, what is it? How do you understand this tremendous fear of women, of people of color, of anyone who is not a straight white male?
1: Yeah, I mean, it is a great question about the power of white male supremacy. And of course, it's not just white men who hold those views, right? So you can look at some of the work that Erica Kirk has been doing, and since she's taken over Turning Point USA for her late husband, in the way that she also is targeting the supposed, you know, tragedy that is feminism for women. And, you know, this is a story as old as humankind in some ways, right? We can think about, you know, the Salem witch trials and whatnot. Anytime that women target social justice or try to support other women or other people, they're positioned as enemies. This particular moment, though, I think one of the things we have to look at is this discourse against empathy. And so I think this probably extends from Ayn Rand and the idea that empathy is actually a very bad thing. But that is really getting a lot of cachet right now as a way to target women and not all women, right? Because the idea is we want to get women back to their proper quote unquote roles in the home, raising children, being subservient, etc.
0: Yeah. Yeah. Of course, Erica Kirk, if you didn't know that she was Lebanese or at least half Lebanese, you wouldn't know that because she has that blonde hair and
1: yeah, absolutely.
0: Which is probably not her natural color. I don't know.
1: Yeah, I don't know either.
0: Yeah. Okay. So we have just 4 minutes or so left. What can be done?
1: Yeah, I mean, this is a question people ask me a lot. I mean, I think one thing is people have to sort of understand the full landscape of what's happening. And so part of that means that what's going on, tax on higher ed, are related to attacks on other institutions. But since we're focusing on higher ed, thinking about how the attacks on DEI are like the attacks on academic freedom, are related to the attacks on tenure, are also related on all the attacks on federal grant funding that we didn't even get a chance to discuss, but that's a horrific issue.
0: Yeah.
1: There's also the attacks on accreditation. And then this is the one that we didn't get a chance to talk about, and I'll kind of drop it here, but also how the university's responses to the Palestine protests in the spring of 2024 and the resulting use of Immigration and Customs Enforcement to threaten student activists, to kidnap them and detain them. That's a part of this too. It's actually a big part of it. So one is, I think we have to understand sort of how all these things are connected so that we can address them in a more holistic way. The other thing is, I think people have to stop taking for granted their university as they know it. Because the university, as you know it, may not exist in the very near future. And I think it's important for people, whether you're a professor, you're a parent, you're just an ordinary community member, to ask questions of your university, to ask for accountability in relation to your university, and to play a role in making it the kind of place that will serve the community that you live in. I think that's really important. These are, especially the public ones, these are our institutions. And I'm not saying that in the kind of social contract way that my provost is talking about it, but more in a communitarian sort of way. These are community resources that should serve the community. And there's a place for all viewpoints within them, but we have to make sure that those who are most oppressed do have a place. And so I think it's important for all of us to take a role there. The other thing I'd say more broadly is, you know, we are in a time when people need to have courage. It is okay to be afraid right now. There are a lot of things to be afraid about. I mean, we just saw what happened with the Prairie Land activists in Texas, people getting 100 years for engaging in essentially nonviolent behavior, as I understand it. And that's scary. Things that are happening with our technology, right? Taking, scraping our phones, even our signal chats. I mean, it's a time to be really worried. But the truth is, if there aren't a lot of us with principles, a lot of us who are really committed to things like social justice and racial justice and economic justice, staying strong, staying principled, being willing to speak out, being willing to stand up and stand for and stand alongside others, if we don't have a lot of people doing that, we are in trouble because the authoritarians are relying on the fact that a lot of us won't do that. And so we have to make it our commitment to do that. And courage is not individual. Courage is collective. And so we need to be more invested in our communities now than we ever have been. We need to be working through our struggles so that we can make this happen to build the institutions in the communities that we want.
0: Yeah. Well, these are great words to end with. Karma Chavez, Chair, and Bobby and Sherry, Patton Professor in the Department of Mexican American and Latino Studies at the University of Texas, author of 3 books and president of the American Association of University Professors chapter at UT. Austin, thank you so much for joining us, not just to help us raise money for this wonderful station that we are determined to keep wonderful, but also to share with us your experiences and, of course, your knowledge and intellect.
1: Thanks so much. It's always a pleasure to be on WORT.
0: Thanks, Karma. And thanks to Sarah and Summer and Lainey, Esti Dinur. Yeah, hopefully I will be here next week. I definitely intend to. Bye-bye. Live and direct, we come and never be recorded with information that will never be reported. Disregard the mainstream.
2: 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Stay tuned for Mel and Floyd.

0: Well, good afternoon. Welcome to the Mel and Floyd Summer Replacement Show. I'm Mel. Floyd is on assignment, but with us, as always, is the man who knows everything, Mr. Smarty Pants.
1: I'm kind of Mr. Cranky Pants today, actually. I pulled a muscle in my back. Oh, and yeah, I know.
0: Wah-wah.
1: Yeah, that's the way I'm feeling. And I discovered something that people, generations of the elderly have known since going back to when we first started walking upright, which is if you lean over slightly forward, it hurts less.
0: Yeah. And you gotta go. Yeah, yeah,
1: it's right along my spine in the back, and so when I stand up straight, it's that muscle's doing all the work, and
0: yeah,
1: it really hurts like a you know what.
0: Yeah.
1: And I had a friend of mine who was in town yesterday. I hadn't seen him in ages. It's so funny. It's such an interesting life experience. He used to be a college professor, and now he's a massage therapist. Which, if you've worked with today's students, that actually kind of makes sense. but at any rate, but he was super helpful, but you know, it doesn't last forever. So,
0: yeah.
1: So I'm kind of sitting here like,
0: he didn't rub you the wrong way.
1: No. In fact, he knew exactly this guy, he was like one class away from getting a certificate or whatever. He knew exactly what the muscle was. He knew exactly what to do. Everything was great, but you know, he had to go back to, he lives in Kentucky. So he had to go back to Kentucky. So at any rate, but I was just kind of like, then this morning I'm like, where's my personal massage therapist? So I'm in that mood today.
0: That's
1: just so you know, up front. Everything is seen through the prism of my pain.
0: Yeah. That stuff getting old.
1: Yeah, well, it just kind of spadoined. I mean, like out of the blue.
0: Yeah, I know that. Now you know.
1: It was like stop.
0: I'll tell somebody I've got an ailment, and they say, "Oh, what'd you do?" And it's like nothing. I got out of bed.
1: Yeah, yeah, yeah.
0: Put my shoes on.
1: I looked too far to the right, and my eye went pop.
0: Yeah, right. I was talking to Melvina this morning, and I was telling her about when I was walking Clopsy on this nice path we've got in Oregon.
1: Yeah.
0: That some kid on an electric scooter came buzzing by.
1: Sure.
0: And almost clopped Clopsy.
1: Yeah.
0: Clopped Clopsy.
1: Yep.
0: And she interrupted me, and she said, "I know you hate those things."
1: Well,
0: it's like that's like the boomer complaint now about the kids on the scooter.
1: No, so. But you know what? Tell Melvina to check out the stats on this. There was a story just this week yesterday in the Wisconsin State Journal about e-bike and scooter injuries are on the rise. And I got to tell you, who got crashed was some little kid who's like 6 years old. He was, he was just flying around on one of those babies and ran into a parked car. I mean, this is like, these things are, I mean, they're, you know, when you're riding something that's only got two wheels on it, you want to make sure it's not too fast.
0: Yeah.
1: That's just part of the thing.
0: Right.
1: And that's a gravity thing. Tell Melvina to look up the laws of physics. You really want to get the glow down on this.
0: Acceleration and mass.
1: So it's not just the cranky part of it. It's just that this is a problem. So since they started tracking data on e-bike and e-device injuries, UW Health has said there were just 6 emergency department visits for injuries at UW Health in April and May in 2025. But this year, there was a 483% increase
0: so 35.
1: But the number is going up, and it's going up pretty consistently. Statewide, over the past 3 years, the number of reported crashes involving e-bikes and motor vehicles increased by 194%, and the number of injuries went up, too. And, of course, the thing to remember about that, kiddiewitties, is a lot of things that you run into on the highway, if you're on a small powered vehicle, like a flimsier powered vehicle, everybody else is in a freaking truck, if you haven't noticed recently. Yeah, a tank. This is a general problem right now in our society, is how many pedestrians are dying from getting hit by quote-unquote cars, which are actually trucks.
0: Right.
1: So this is all real. This is a real deal. This isn't just cranky stuff. This is like people made changes in how they motor, how they move around, and what's happening as a result. Again, laws of physics, just look it up.
0: Part of the problem too is if you're having those on a path where people are walking and riding regular bikes and pushing baby strollers and you've got seniors with canes and stuff, you know, and these They're very quiet. I mean, that's what really gets me is, I mean, this one girl buzzed by Clopsy and me one day, and I was fine with it, but I didn't know she was there. She just kept flying by, and I kind of exclaimed something I probably can't say on the radio. Her head just whipped around.
1: I'm looking at the words you're not allowed to say on the radio. Which one?
0: Pretty much all those. Okay.
1: And her head, six of them. And her seven of them. Yeah.
0: Her head just whipped around. Whoa. And I wasn't mad at her.
1: That's the way I talk.
0: I was just startled, you know.
1: fellow human over there. Well, you know, the thing about it is, okay, again, back in the day, everybody, but this is when you took stuff seriously. Just bicycles themselves are classified as vehicles under Wisconsin law. And here in good old Madison, Wisconsin, we used to have dedicated bike police.
0: Yeah.
1: People on bikes making sure that you were obeying the laws, because it's not just anything goes. It's a traffic flow problem, right? I mean, the reason why you want to have, you don't want creative driving. You never want creative driving because you're just trying to make sure the flow is going right.
0: Standardize.
1: Yeah, you want to standardize it. No guesswork. This is why we have turn signals, people. You know, like things like that.
0: Socialism.
1: Yeah. So you don't have to read their minds. It's just, you know, and a lot of people have tinted windows. You can't see where their eyes are. What's going to happen next? So let me know.
0: That's so
1: you
0: can't see them texting.
1: Yeah, exactly. But I mean, that's the point. So you're looking at that. It's not a question of what generation you're from. It's a question of looking at it from a point of view of traffic control and how it works and how smooth it is and so on.
0: Yeah.
1: So what you're suggesting, which I think is true, is different kinds of vehicles should either have absolute rules with respect to who has the right-of-way. You know, pedestrians should always basically be the lowest powered vehicle, as it were. So they should have some kind of sort of basic privileges, or have different means of communicating, different, you know, you have different paths for different things, different lanes for different things.
0: Yeah.
1: Something that these things are not in conflict with one another. Right. That's what you really want.
0: I don't know if they still have it, but when I lived in Minnesota, Minneapolis had, they've, you know, got some extensive paths that go around the lakes and stuff. And they made separate paths for wheeled vehicles and foot power.
1: You see that in big cities in Europe, too, that rely on, like, if you go to Paris or you go to Vienna or someplace like that, they have different lanes for people walking and different lanes for e-bikes and different lanes for bikes.
0: Yeah, and you see it a little bit around here. There's some behind the convention center. And,
1: well, back when we had bike cops, you actually also had to purchase a legitimate, clearly visible bike license plates.
0: Oh, really?
1: So that if you were flipping off the law, they could, you know, they knew who you were and could get in touch with you and give you a ticket. So, you know, it's like, I mean, that's when you're taking it seriously. It's like, yeah, this is a vehicle under Wisconsin law. So what are those E things? Well, they're whatever you want them to be. And that's a little bit too much of what we have in our society now to begin with.
0: It's a lot like everything. It's like we've invented this thing and then thrown it out.
1: Yeah.
0: And then we'll see, you know, let's experiment on the human race.
1: See how many people die and then we'll figure out what to do next. Yeah.
0: Plus, I mean, and I don't want to.
1: No, we should talk about this more.
0: I want to do the whole hour on this.
1: Yeah, no, come on.
0: Maybe three quarters.
1: We'll talk about my back after that. That's bringing him in.
0: And by the way, vote for us for best of Madison. Yeah. but there's something about, if you're a kid, you should get around on your own power. You're going to have your whole life to sit on your butt and look at a screen.
1: Well, there's that too.
0: You know, and get out and get some exercise and, you know, move your own vehicle.
1: Yeah.
0: Until you're 16, then you don't have to move again the rest of your life.
1: Right.
0: So, but then,
1: I remember a Mad Magazine parody, the very first Mad Magazine that ever came out. They had a parody of what the world would be like in the future. And, of course, in the future was like the 21st century. Yeah, and everybody was basically in a little, like, super-powered robot wheelchair with a screen in front of them. And man, I was looking
0: at it. Boy, they nailed that one.
1: They nailed it. I was looking at a reprint of that the other day, and I thought, those people, see, that's the thing. Because as soon as you start getting satirical about something, you know the freaking human race. They're going to invent that. I mean, it's like, they'll never do that. That's the joke. That's a big joke. Nope, they're going to do it tomorrow.
0: All these other, quote, serious projections about what life would be like. We'd have these cities in the sky flying to Saturn and stuff. Those all missed the mark, but the Mad Magazine nailed it.
1: Yeah, so.
0: Oh, my.
1: I have to say that the Jetsons... The Jetsons idea, by the way, that we all have video phones, but we all disguise what we look like from each other. That was like an immediate, obvious thing.
0: Yeah, we've got the filters now.
1: Yeah, we got filters.
0: But My favorite theory that kicks around every once in a while is that the we probably talked about this before, but the Jetsons and the Flintstones live in the same time era. That it was just like post-apocalyptic era.
1: Oh, I love that.
0: Where the Flintstones are the poor people who got left behind.
1: Yeah.
0: And the Jetsons are like the rich people.
1: Because they're living up on the top of those poles.
0: They're in sky, yeah.
1: Yeah. Oh, wow.
0: And the Flintstones, it would explain why the Flintstones do weird things like celebrate Christmas or you know, have a TV and
1: sure.
0: things like that.
1: They've regressed.
0: They kind of remember things.
1: It's kind of like the
0: the cargo planes made out of bamboo.
1: Oh, I love it. Well, and they're aspiring to have things through their primitive technology that you would never get the idea to have.
0: Right, like a phonograph.
1: Yeah, exactly. Yeah. Like, I think I'll put this bird and his bill on this record. It's like, well, unless you had the idea of a record, that would not have occurred to you. So yeah, so there's like I think the cargo cult comparison is excellent because that's just like a lame reinvention of the original thing.
0: And they remember bowling, you know, bowling and
1: I'd like to bowl with a boulder. That would be really interesting. I think that would certainly favor certain bowlers over others.
0: I'd like to bowl on my tiptoes and make little tinkling sounds.
1: Pirouettes, yeah, so, that's right.
0: Anyway, all right, well, that's our show for today.
1: Brought to you by Generation Jones.
0: Oh, all this blocked me for some reason.
1: Hey, did you see our good old... Lickspittle Supreme Court ruled 6-3 basically Trump can do whatever he wants. But here's the thought. I can't remember whether it was Amy Comey Bryant or who it was, but they gave him a healthful color swatch so they can like hold the color, you know, brown and tan and hold the colors right up to the people to decide, you know.
0: Yeah, they got it at Home Depot.
1: Yeah, here, this is how you decide which people you want to get rid of.
0: So the paint department.
1: Yeah, it's a nice range. Yeah. You know? All the way up to ivory, you know, and that's for the South Africans, of course.
0: Yeah.
1: They can stay. So
0: I saw a story that we're getting like tons of South African emigres now.
1: Yeah, they're getting a bunch of like stuff. They get their little bag, little goodie bags. But the goodie bags have like it's totally tailored to the Trump. Basically, again, you know, sort of neo-fascist mentality, you know, talking about the sanitized version of U.S. history, you know, slavery wasn't all that bad. And I mean, just completely outrageous stuff. So they got all kinds of little goodies in there, but they also got, you know, I don't know if they have MAGA hats in there, but
0: probably,
1: they might, you know. But yeah, so no, it's totally just, you know, ideological, you know, swag bag they give them.
0: Oh,
1: so.
0: I hadn't heard that. Climate change event on extreme heat has been canceled due to extreme heat.
1: Yeah.
0: So, this was in,
1: you notice we're not in Paris this summer.
0: Yeah. Yeah, this was scheduled to be in London.
1: Yeah.
0: But, it's too hot to have the climate change conference on extreme heat.
1: So. Sure. Yeah, makes sense.
0: It's like 90 degrees in London or something, isn't it?
1: I think it was 107 or
0: something.
1: In Paris. Paris is the worst. They're on a plane there and it gets really, really hot and arid.
0: Well, we got an email from our pal Jan.
1: Yeah.
0: It says, our town has a sign on the trail that states no motorized vehicles. There are e-bikes that are quiet and fast. The cops say our laws don't seem to keep up with the technology.
1: Yeah. We call those silent but deadly.
0: I've always been accused of that. But
1: Here's the joke of the week. You probably saw this. The White House said on Tuesday that Mr. Trump is nominating a man by the name of James Gadwood. He's a tax lawyer at Miller & Chevalier to be the chief counsel of the IRS. And not surprisingly, the firm that Mr. Gadwood is a member of is represents DJT Holdings, LLC, Mr. Trump's holding company in tax matters.
0: Oh, my God.
1: So his basically the guy they put in charge, he puts in charge of the IRS legal division, is his personal tax lawyer.
0: Oh. Well, he's got more time. The guy's got more time now because the IRS can't do anything.
1: Yeah, he's never getting audited
0: again. To the Trump family.
1: Yeah, so. Good. That's an excellent point, Mel. Yeah. I hadn't thought of that. So much time on his hands.
0: Just being efficient.
1: Yeah.
0: You know? Well, here's my joke of the week.
1: All right.
0: John Bolton pleads guilty to mishandling classified documents. So he had ex-Trump advisor who has turned against Trump.
1: Sure. He's the mustache guy, right?
0: He's the mustache guy. He was a former national security advisor. He's pleaded guilty to mishandling classified security information as part of notes he compiled for a book. He admitted to a single charge of illegal retention of classified information. That's good to see that the Trump administration is going after people who take these classified documents and mishandle them after they leave office. So,
1: yeah.
0: It's nice to see that crackdown on that.
1: Mm, man. I got two stories that seem like an inevitable emanation of the crazy of hypercapitalism, late hypercapitalism. According to a new plan that's been buried in the fine print of the new Obamacare regulations, the Trump administration is floating a new idea that people who can't afford to shell out thousands of dollars in out-of-pocket medical expenses can borrow it from their insurance company, of course, at a rate of interest. So in this document, it's the final rule about how the affordable care market will operate next year. Every year they revise this. It's 1,121 pages, so there's lots of opportunity to hide things under stuff. Like, you know, don't turn over that page because you'll find some little bugs running around there.
0: There's the kidney exchange.
1: Yeah, the
0: free market kidney exchange.
1: Exactly. But The administration has suggested that insurers might consider offering loans. That'll be the next step, right? Because that's what that's what most car companies in the United States are right now. Car dealerships, they're just like loan agents, right?
0: That was the Lee Iacocca genius. Yeah. His big thing was people don't tell people what the car costs.
1: Yeah.
0: Tell them the monthly payment.
1: Yeah, exactly.
0: And then they ended up making more money from their finance section than actually selling cars.
1: So about a third of American households already, a third of American households have some kind of medical debt right now.
0: Really?
1: Yep. And experts are like completely freaked out by this idea that they're going to be basically putting it on the insurance company credit card at God knows what rates. No one's talking anything about how that would be regulated or who would have any kind of say about what the flat rates and the top rates, nothing. The last thing you want to do, said this one economist from Stanford, Neil Mahoney is his name, the last thing you want to do is to increase deductibles and load people up with more medical debt. No. That's the first thing you want to do if you have a certain sort kind of mentality. Here's another related.
0: I know a guy named Vinny that'll lend you money at a lower rate.
1: Back when I was a kid, my parents, do you remember those savings and loan and what was the other company kind of, they would loan you money. I can't remember what they were called, but they're basically loan sharks. My parents, because we didn't have much money, my parents were always going to these entities.
0: Like a payday loan.
1: Loan kind of thing. And I swear to goodness, twice they got the repo men came and took stuff away, and then they would, once it was an entire living room suit, a second time it was our car and our television set. My sister and I were watching cartoons on Saturday morning, and there was a knock on the door.
0: Aww.
1: And the repo man took our color television. And my sister was like, well, what are we going to do now? We have to talk to each other. You know, like, what's this?
0: Come on, Bullwinkle's on.
1: Yeah, exactly. Have a heart. but both times it was, they didn't get out of their loan because the repo, they just like sold it to their brother-in-law for a dollar or something, because this stuff was all totally, you know, below the radar.
0: So who sold what?
1: So the repo man would come and take it back, supposedly to help liquidate the debt, right?
0: Yeah.
1: Because
0: my
1: parents had not been paying the payments.
0: And the loan shark would.
1: And the loan shark would like, we got such a little because it was used. We got so little out of it. It's like, well, you could have just let it have it, at that point. But they had to resell some other schlub or something. You know? So any rate. Yeah, no, it was pretty bad. Let's see. Oh, here's another one I love. It's very similar to the first. So artificial intelligence, as we know, is booming. They've stolen all information and now they want to sell it back to us. And the technologies companies say they need, as we all know, new powerful data, you know, power-hungry data centers. And but they've got an idea. They've got a great idea because these are the people that have great ideas. Three companies involved in installing and managing rooftop solar panels, home batteries, smart thermostats, and other smart devices say they can solve this problem by tapping into the devices in millions of American homes and apartments. These are things that control, produce, or store energy. So, not surprisingly, Tesla is one of these companies, the, of course, electric vehicle and battery maker.
0: So they're going to, like, turn your air conditioning on?
1: They're going to they're going to be managing thermostats. They're going to be looking to find up ways to free electricity capacity. for the needs of 17 data centers that this consortium is thinking about constructing in the near future. And so companies could use the software to direct thousands of consumer home batteries to charge when there's an abundance of solar energy and then release that power after the sun has set. So they're basically going to be manipulating your quote-unquote smart devices in order to make more money for them, more energy for them, so they can power their various systems.
0: Yeah.
1: So this is the thing about modern ownership. You own something. I was just like, I'm looking at this like, do you not get it? It's like they own it all. They're just leasing it. You are now, technically speaking, a serf. Like, everything you have belongs to someone else, and you get to lease it for as long as you pay them, and then they get to do with it whatever they want when they feel like it, and you don't own anything.
0: Right,
1: so this is just another, this is technological serfdom, basically. They're going to use what was supposedly your thing to skim off the extra energy for them.
0: Yeah.
1: Wow.
0: The subscription model.
1: Yeah. So here we are, feudalism. Back to feudalism.
0: I've read that people who are like really into tech, like really, you know, hardcore computer people.
1: Yeah.
0: They generally don't have very many, if any, smart devices.
1: Yeah.
0: Because they know what that is.
1: Well, they also send their kids to real colleges.
0: Yeah.
1: I mean, all this stuff that they're like, here, peons. Oh, I mean, loving and wonderful clients, you know.
0: Juicy fruits that are just low-hanging fruit.
1: I mean, they don't work at home. They don't send their kids to crappy schools where you just look at a screen all day. They don't let their children have, you know, 24-hour access to their horrible mind-bending devices.
0: Yeah.
1: I mean, well, I was look at what they do.
0: But I wasn't talking about the oligarchs. I was talking about like people who know computers.
1: Oh, right. Yeah.
0: You know, they say, no, I would never have a smart thermostat or something.
1: Right,
0: it's like leaving your door unlocked and just wide open.
1: I want nothing in my house to be smarter than me.
0: Yeah.
1: I'm sorry.
0: For me, that's a low bar. It's like me and the toaster. They have smart toasters. Yeah.
1: It can be as smart as me, but it can't be smarter than me.
0: That's why Clopsy and I get along so well.
1: Exactly.
0: It's pretty even there. So. Hey, remember that guy who was at FEMA who kept talking about how he had transported to a Waffle House?
1: Yeah, dumbest superpower ever.
0: You didn't even make the Legion of Alternate Heroes.
1: Yeah, I know. I can go to a Waffle House whenever I want. Next.
0: Well, he's been transported out of FEMA now.
1: Oh, wow.
0: A top FEMA official who had drawn scrutiny for bizarre past remarks, including claiming he transported to a Waffle House, has been pushed out of the agency, according to sources. White House officials appointed Greg Phillips in December to lead FEMA's Office of Response and Recovery, and that's a pretty big deal at FEMA. That's kind of what they're supposed to do. Despite the history of promoting election conspiracy theories, particularly in the aftermath of the 2020 election, not despite, because of. He came under national scrutiny in March after CNN reported on a cache of outlandish comments from his appearances on right-wing podcasts, including the teleportation claim.
1: Wow.
0: But they found a spot for him. He's the ambassador to the Romulan Empire. It's a sweet gig.
1: It totally is. Well, I live on Romulus or Remus. I'll just teleport back and forth.
0: They're not as tight as the Vulcans.
1: Yeah, right. No,
0: you know, they're a little more looser.
1: Yeah,
0: a little more fun.
1: Yeah,
0: and but they're not as like scary as the Klingons.
1: Yeah, so. That's a perfect compromise.
0: Yeah. But it took, you know, this came out in March.
1: Yeah.
0: Like 3 months later, it took them 3 months to fire somebody who said, "I've transported several times to the Waffle House."
1: They were test marketing among the MAGA faithful. Yeah. I think. Yeah. It's like, how far can we go?
0: Well, a lot of the MAGA faithful said, "Me too."
1: Yeah,
0: no, that's called.
1: I'll see you there.
0: That's called being blackout drunk.
1: Yeah, right.
0: A lot of people wake up at the Waffle House and wonder how they got there.
1: I've been there when that's. I've seen that happen. Yes. What am I doing here? Speaking of the MAGA faithful, did you hear that both this last week, both Tucker Carlson and Marjorie said they are no longer in the Republican Party?
0: Empty green?
1: Yeah, yeah. Marjorie and Tucker, I think they're starting their own party.
0: Yeah.
1: I think it's something about the White People Party or something. I can't remember exactly the title. But.
0: The booze party.
1: Yeah, Pretty nuts. Hey, Plato was in the news again this week.
0: Oh, more and more people are talking about him.
1: Yeah, he's really getting a lot done.
0: No, we should have him on the show sometime.
1: We really should. He's famous. He got in. There was a professor down in Oklahoma who got into trouble teaching a classic text because in Plato's Republic and in other. Oh no, it wasn't the Republic. It was in. The symposium, Plato basically thinks there's more than two sexes, and he talks about that in the and this is we're talking like in the 300s BC. He's like, oh, there's probably more than two sexes, and so this professor was teaching. You know, it's just classic text of Western history that all these supposedly the right wingers just love to death, right? But it turns out that you know there are interesting ideas in these texts if you really read them. As opposed to just spout off about it. And so this professor got in trouble. There was like, oh, he's teaching some kind of woke transgenderism. It's like, I'm teaching them Plato, for God's sakes. Well, he came up again this week because you may have heard that we now have a trillionaire in the world, Elon Musk, Melon Husk, as I like to call him. And the real question is, when you think about that, like, what does that say about society and so on? And Plato actually had something to say about this. In his book, The Laws, one of the several books that he wrote, that have survived from antiquity, he said that we can't have the disparity between rich and poor be too large because what ends up happening is you create two separate societies. And so what he said was that there should be an upper limit. And his rule, and I thought this was amazing, he said that the richest person should be no more than four times richer than the average person.
0: Really?
1: That should be it. He's not even talking about the poor. He's talking just about the average. He said no more than four times richer than that. And, of course, he had a lot of experience with this because in Athens, they went through several revolutions, which were basically about, you know, the rich and the poor fighting for control of their society. So Athens almost fell apart because, you know, basically the rich were preying on the poor. And Solon, the famous legislator, came in and said, okay, we're gonna just erase all the debts the poor have. That's how we're going to start over. And the rich were like, grumble, grumble, grumble. But they did it. And during Plato's time.
0: And they were
1: time,
0: still rich.
1: And they were still rich. That's the thing. Thank you. That is the issue. You know, I mean, it's like, it's not like this is going to be some incredible, you know, problem in terms of absolute, like, numbers. But in another Platonic dialogue called the Gorgias, Socrates, who's Plato's mouthpiece, says that people who want to have, who don't understand that concept and want to keep adding to their wealth, have an actual illness. He calls it a disease of the soul, pleonexia, which is kind of like this insatiable greed. He said when somebody has pleonexia, what happens is that no matter how much water you pour into a jug, it's like a jug with a hole in it, there's always going to have to be more. So they constantly demand more resources. And Plato's view about this is that people who act that way, the people who have that disorder, they're basically a kind of slave because they're slave to their own desires. Mm-hmm. So should we be feeling sorry for Melon Husk? I don't know. He's got something wrong with him. We know that.
0: He's not a trillionaire anymore, though. His stock went down enough that he's under the limit now.
1: Oh, he's still a multi-billionaire now.
0: Yeah, so he's probably...
1: Oh, the poor thing.
0: I know. He probably needs a tax cut
1: or
0: something.
1: I'm weeping. Yeah, I know.
0: He's got some.
1: Hey, who even pays taxes? I mean, what do you?
0: He's got some rider in his contract with Tesla. I don't remember the details, but it was something like, if there's a settlement on Mars with so many people, it was like 100,000 or a million people. Some big. If there's an active settlement on Mars, he gets like, you know, so many billion dollars or something.
1: Yeah, yeah.
0: So he's going to be very motivated to be sending people to Mars.
1: That, yeah, wow.
0: You know, whether they live or not, it's going to be
1: that's
0: not part of the equation.
1: Incidental, yeah, right.
0: Well, you know what they should teach in school?
1: What's that?
0: The Bible.
1: Which one?
0: Well, it's in Texas, so I don't know. You'll have to figure out
1: what the Bible
0: is in Texas.
1: You know, different versions of the Bible have different books in it.
0: I've heard that. Yeah. So Texas would make Bible stories required reading for more than 5 million public school students under a proposal that has reignited debate over widening efforts in the U.S. to put more religion in classrooms.
1: Oh.
0: The final vote by the Republican-controlled Texas State Board of Education on whether to approve the plan is set for today. So I don't know if they voted yet, but Last year, Texas became the largest state to require every classroom to display the Ten Commandments.
1: Which ones?
0: And again,
1: there's three different versions.
0: I don't know.
1: I think it's so simple when you're all living in the vast sea of Protestantism,
0: well,
1: apparently.
0: Well, the real ones.
1: Yeah, right, exactly.
0: I got some Bible stories they should tell. I mean, they would turn their parents' hair white.
1: I love Bible school because I love the Old Testament.
0: Old Testament's great.
1: Like they're just slaughtering people and making the sun stand still. And I'm just like, it's God was so in your face back
0: Donkeys
1: then.
0: Donkeys are talking.
1: Yeah, it's great.
0: A lot of sex.
1: Well, and concubines.
0: A lot of incest. And,
1: Satan and God are best pals.
0: They're betting on
1: whether
0: they can break Lot or
1: Job. Yeah. Job is going to, exactly.
0: Yeah, Job. Yeah. Lot's wife got turned to salt.
1: Because Lot left just before God dropped the nuclear bombs on Sodom and Gomorrah.
0: And what they never tell you is Lot developed high blood pressure from that. Quit kissing her!
1: Lord.
0: But yeah, Job is the
1: weirdest. Don't look back.
0: Job is the weirdest one.
1: Yeah, no, Job's great.
0: They're the devil and God are drinking and going, I bet I can screw this guy up.
1: Yeah.
0: And it's like, oh, I bet you can't.
1: The scariest line in the Bible is when God asks Satan what he's been doing, and he said, oh, roaming about. Nothing to worry about here.
0: Nothing, honey.
1: roaming about.
0: Oh, and Abraham going off for a little picnic with his son. That's a nice story, too.
1: He's never going fishing with Dad again.
0: Dad! Don't tell your mother.
1: You know, there's two major versions of what that story means. And the one I read recently from this one Israeli philosopher that I thought had a really good view of this was he said, actually, if you look at it, some of this text looks like it's interpolated to make him look like he's obedient. But he says, if you take out this, what looks like interpolated text, what is really interesting about that story is it looks like that Abraham is actually defying God.
0: Oh, really?
1: And then the angel only shows up afterwards. Now, this is based on, you know, scholarship that I have no, ability to assess. But it struck me as interesting, the idea that later generations might look back and said, wait, he's like not obeying God. Mm-hmm. And then that would mean that God was rewarding him for not thinking that God was the kind of guy we just had to do.
0: For independent thinking?
1: Yeah, that he was rewarding him for independent thinking.
0: Well, no.
1: And stopping at the last minute and saying, yeah, okay, great. This is what I want. I don't want you to just be my slave, So, any rate, but we could talk about that forever, too.
0: Yeah, yeah. Well, they say that it shows that brought an end to human sacrifice.
1: Right.
0: That was a normal thing.
1: Yeah.
0: And then
1: that's not what I need.
0: That was God saying, I don't want that.
1: I want more sheep.
0: God was into the sheep.
1: Yeah, he was into the sheep.
0: I heard about that, God.
1: right into the, oh, no. Oh, dear Lord. Blasphemy.
0: All right, let's take a break.
1: Yeah, I think we better cool off after that.
0: We're going to play some announcements here. You are listening to WRT 89.9 FM Madison. 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
1: Future.
0: I had your mic turned off, but I knew you were going to say that, so I had to bring you back up. Because of the archives page, you can listen we're up there for 6 weeks. The music shows are up there for 2 weeks, and get the WRT app. It's really helpful for listening to archives and listen live and all kinds of other great stuff. So
1: I got a whole bunch of stories to come back with of people pushing back on the Trump monarchy. So.
0: Okay, cool. So all right, we'll be back in a couple minutes.

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0: And we're back.
1: So I didn't even know this was happening. The Trump administration had placed sanctions, including penalties like not being able to access U.S.-based bank accounts, on several members of the International Criminal Court, who apparently had in the past looked into some of this nefarious activities that the U.S. government has been involved in, including those, remember those supposedly secret CIA sites that we all know about where they were torturing people and so on. So these judges on this International Criminal Court in the ICC, one of them is from Canada, Kimberly Prost. Another is from Benin, names Renee Alapina Ganso, and a judge from Uganda, Salome Balunga Bossa. And all of them have basically been had their assets frozen and are treated like they are international criminals. What happened was they're suing the Trump administration. They were suing the Trump administration, and they still are, in a case that was filed in the Southern District of New York. And on Wednesday, the judge said that there's no reason for them to basically do this. The Trump administration has no basis for doing this. They did it under two different acts authorized by Congress. One of them has to do with the power that the president has to create sanctions. It's the same thing he used to try to get tariffs, the Emergency Economic Powers Act.
0: Yeah.
1: And they said, well, this has nothing to do with that. How could this even be an exercise in their power? But the other one is a thing you may remember that the president's administration violated during the first term, the Administrative Procedure Act, which says that you can't just do things that are arbitrary and capricious, which, by the way, is actually Trump's middle name. So because of that, these two things, you can't. He doesn't have a power to do this, and even if he did have the power, he hasn't provided a reason for it. So, of course, targeting these international judges, that's always, you know, attacking, objective standards of evidence and so on is what authoritarians do all the time. And, of course, is what's led to the Supreme Court that we have today. But they're fighting back, so that's a very positive thing. Also want to mention, everybody, that you've probably heard about the Kushners wanting to build Ivanka and Jared wanting to build some kind of outrageous resort on this island in Albania.
0: I thought it was a lair.
1: A lair?
0: A super villain lair, like a big skull island kind of thing.
1: Skull Island, that's the perfect name for it. Well, the people there don't want Skull Island, apparently. They were going to spend about $4 billion for this development, but there's all kinds. What's fascinating about this, what I love about it is, there are people who are opposed to it because they just see this as another excrescence of the gigantic international wealth conspiracy. But there's also people who are conspiracy theorists of the right, and I think this is fascinating. This shows how that Epstein thing has legs, no matter what Trump says or does or doesn't do about it. Albanians are believing that what the Kushners want is to build a new Epstein Island.
0: Oh.
1: So that's going around. And so they're having a real united front against this thing, because some of them are just like the arrogance of, I mean, this is like a national refuge or something, and they're just going to take it and make it into a resort. And so all the lefties are like, all the species, and what about violations of international sovereignty and blah, blah, blah, blah. But all the right-wingers are like, Epstein Island. So they're all out there protesting. And

0: It's like it's not just happening in the neat little way they thought it
1: would.
0: Well,
1: they see pedal rings everywhere.
0: Well, that's true.
1: You know, pizza places. But look, I mean, Alamo.
0: But look at Jared Kushner. I mean, come on.
1: Why is he negotiating the Iran war with Vance or Marco Rubio? He's in a lot of those meetings.
0: Did you miss that chapter in medieval European history? Yeah. He's family. That's all. If it's not that, you know, read The Godfather. I mean, you get your relatives to do it because you can trust them, yeah, right? I mean, that's how you do everything.
1: Marco Rubio was trying to explain today why there was a meeting involving, you know, these negotiations. Yeah. It was like a lunch meeting. And Laura Trump's husband was there. Trump's son-in-law.
0: Oh, okay.
1: You know, not other son-in-law.
0: Yeah, yeah, yeah.
1: And he was kind of stumbling on why he was invited. And and he was just, you know, but he was, of course, doing the usual lie thing. It's like, oh, no, we were just having lunch. You know, we weren't talking about anything. Yeah, it's like, well, why was this guy here? Again, family.
0: Yeah, yeah. No, it's the basic stuff. It's really...
1: I didn't know it was a refuge, because I saw a story originally, and Ivanka said, oh, we saw that place, and we just fell in love with it.
0: Yeah, well, everybody does. That's why they want to have it for the public, not for you.
1: And we want it for us.
0: Yeah, we want to basically have it for us, and we want to monetize it to the tunes of millions and millions of dollars. Yeah,
1: and we'll kill all these animals and bring in some exotic species.
0: That's what everything right now, that is our whole concept of what it means to have a successful economy, is everybody has their hands in somebody else's pocket, or they're basically taking what should be publicly available stuff and privatizing it. That's all everyone's doing.
1: Yeah.
0: I mean, that's what's happening with healthcare. It's what happened with education. All these things are just being privatized. Yeah. They're just being made into, they're being monetized.
1: The MAGA Postmaster General said this week he was going to instruct the post office not to deliver mail-in ballots in states that don't cooperate with the federal government on, you know, the fraud detection.
0: Well, that got struck down too, actually. There was a judge just that would have been, what day was it? It must have just been yesterday. No, Wednesday. Yeah, no, there was a judge in Massachusetts, federal judge in Massachusetts that says, you don't have the power to do that. There's nothing in the statute anywhere that says you have the power to do that.
1: So they won't do it now?
0: Yeah, well, they'll probably go to the Supreme Court and the midnight docket.
1: Well, I mean, they've lost lawsuits. They've been, you know, had court decisions go against them before and just ignored them too. Yeah. So, I mean, we're at that point. So, hey, just a quick reminder before we get too far afield. There's a few more days left to vote in the Madison Magazine's Best of Madison. Voting goes through the end of the month on June 30th, and we have some people from WRT who were in the finals. That our little show was a finalist in the Best Radio Team/Host, and also our Jeff.
0: Although for ours, best is in quotes.
1: Yeah. It just says rest on ours. Right? Yeah, yeah. And I'll probably butcher his name, but Ohio does a jazz show here on, I think, Tuesdays, and he's in the radio host team category, and then the news department is listed as WRTFM.org.
0: They got a great news department
1: news
0: here.
1: Site. So
0: yeah,
1: so get out there, and it's the only democracy that works anymore is the Best of Madison. I hate to break it to you, but no, that's not true.
0: That's basically true.
1: Do not get defeatist.
0: All right, no, don't get defeatist.
1: Yeah, so. And just a correction. We were talking a lot about the reflecting pool last week.
0: Yes.
1: And we said there was algae in it.
0: Yes.
1: And it turns out it wasn't algae. It was Soylent Green. So it's fine.
0: Apparently,
1: it's part of the fine print in the new Affordable Care Act.
0: Oh, yeah. Yeah. God. Well, there was a story actually here from Madison, from Monona, where apparently the algae has become... It's so foul smelling right now that people who are living along the lake are just absolutely, you know, just retching as a result. But I got to tell you, I mean, I don't mean any disrespect, but, you know, again, we've lived in this town for a long time. As we've grown, everybody puts treatment on their lawns. Everybody, you know, I mean, you can't have a waterway. I mean, it's an interconnected complex water system where everyone's living there and everybody's basically treating it like, you know, their backyard.
1: Mm-hmm.
0: So, I mean, a lot of this is just development. I mean, we need to maybe do something different with lawns and things like that.
1: Yeah, there's that and egg runoff. I mean, and I remember when it used to be August until the lake started stinking, and then every year it got a little bit, you know, a little bit earlier, and now we're into June when the algae's a problem. And
0: yeah, well, I let
1: and they're mowing the lake.
0: Well, I know. Yesterday, well, it was the day before yesterday. I was because we live right on Lake Mendota, and I have to say, I was making some accusations about the smells. You know, I was like. Is that you? No, stand by the window. Oh, it's the lake. Okay.
1: See, it's tough on families.
0: It's tough on families. Yeah. Yes, it is.
1: Oh, here's an unexpected headline. Gambling disorders spike in states that legalize sports betting.
0: Yep.
1: I don't think I even need to click through on that one.
0: What a surprise.
1: Well, this, you know, this sports betting on your phone, it's like crack pretty much for a gambling addict. I mean, it really can just bankrupt somebody in about 15 minutes.
0: I have a friend whose retired mother used to be able to go to the, casinos and stuff like that, right? But now she's getting, she's getting up there and it's harder for her to get around. Oh, she doesn't need to worry about getting to the casinos on the senior bus anymore.
1: Oh, no.
0: She's got that phone with her every second.
1: Oh.
0: Yeah, I know. It's pretty sad.
1: She just have her social security check deposited, right? Yeah.
0: Listen, that's a whole nother thing which we don't want to get into. But yeah, totally pushes the gambling button there. I was happy to see this. A small group of former government workers has created a new climate science website. And these are members of the former staff members at the National Oceanic and Atmospheric Administration. And they previously, they had this wonderful site, climate.gov, which included data, various kinds of reports, articles, and congressionally mandated national climate assessments. But of course, we wouldn't want anybody thinking that climate change, in particular global warming, is real. So all that stuff was shuttered. It was all taken down by the Trump administration. They also taken down the website for the U.S. Global Change Research Program, which houses the federal government's national climate reports and so on. So what happened was all these folks who used to be on climate.gov have now created a full clone, they're calling it, a full clone of the site. So it's got all the information that they sort of pulled out the back door. They're probably going to get sued by somebody here. But and they're basically posting this for the public. They feel like so it's basically a small team of former NOAA staff members, NOAA, again, National Oceanic and Atmospheric Administration, and they crowdsourced for this, and they got about $280,000, which really wasn't a lot, but they had the expertise and the willpower, and they got it done. So much of the information, now, including data and reports on climate change-related disasters like hurricanes and so on, is available to the public again and free to use. And the new website includes status reports on key climate indicators, blog posts from scientists, maps, data, resources for educators, and so on. And it also has the total text of the fifth National Climate Assessment, which was something that, of course, the Trump administration did not want to make available to you. So I would look that out. I don't look that up. I don't see the actual site name. But I'm sure it's be easy to find. So the NOAA scientists have created their own private site, which gives you the information that you need for
1: cool.
0: free.
1: Cool. We just got an email from Paul. We were talking about the white Afrikaners moving here, and
0: now
1: they're getting preferred treatment,
0: yes.
1: and gift bags and stuff. He sent a story. It's from The Guardian.
0: Okay.
1: And it's talking about a bunch of South Africans, white South Africans, who've been settled in Ohio, which I don't know what they ever did to deserve that.
0: Ohio's done a lot. Them. I was unsure who was not deserving.
1: Sure, they're white supremacists. but anyway, so the story is about how they're running afoul of new Trump administration regulations that make it really tough for immigrants to get driver's licenses.
0: Oh.
1: And so they're struggling with that, and a lot of them are getting the heck out of Ohio because they can't get a license, they can't get transportation, and these were obviously not intended to apply to white people.
0: Right.
1: So, they're really upset about it. And the Trump, you know, Stephen Miller is going to have to go back and rewrite those regulations. And
0: so I guess
1: with your paint swatch, I think.
0: Yeah, the paint swatches are going to be the standard. Yeah. Man. Oh God, it's so sad.
1: Melvina had a friend one time. He was from Africa, and he had very dark skin, and he drove for. He lived in a pretty nice neighborhood in Madison, and the cops were always pulling him over. He had a pretty nice car, too.
0: Yeah.
1: Cops were always pulling him over because they saw this black guy driving a nice car in a nice neighborhood. So he got tired of it, and he got an Uber sticker.
0: Yeah.
1: They put the Uber sticker on.
0: Oh, my God. That's so smart.
1: And the cops were pulling him
0: protective
1: over.
0: Protective coloration. Yeah, right.
1: I'm just the servant here. You know, don't hassle me. So.
0: Oh, wow.
1: Anyway.
0: Another positive story here. Florida has begun to dismantle the state-run immigration detention center, sometimes nicknamed Alligator Alcatraz.
1: Oh, yeah.
0: Yep. State officials informed vendors in a call just this Monday that they could begin demobilizing or taking down the tents, fences, trailers, and other structures there. The directive came just days after the Department of Homeland Security said that all detainees had been transferred out of the remote center, which had opened less than a year ago. And of course, it was a lot of fanfare when they, you know, when they opened it, but not so much about them closing it.
1: Yeah.
0: So
1: that's their usual technique. They make a big show. It's like the Foxconn here. They had the big shovel turning ceremony with Trump and Scott Walker, and look at all the stuff you're going to get.
0: Yeah.
1: Story out of Australia: a magician has vanished. Ta-da!
0: It seems like the point.
1: He's been missing for 10 days now, and they're looking for him. But his name, and this should be a clue, his name is Daniel Hidden.
0: Ah.
1: H-I-D-D-E-N.
0: Excellent name.
1: He's been missing, so I don't know. They'll probably find him sawed in half or something. Sorry.
0: So, an oak, the major oak, a tree.
1: The mighty oak.
0: It was an 800-year-old tree that was probably around as part of Sherwood Forest back when Robin Hood, who was a real person, was gavotting about. Apparently, it is now dead, unfortunately. Aww. Yeah, and it's an interesting what they think is the problem. Part of it was as climate change. It's too hot for the tree. The tree managed to last many, many, many centuries, but it's just stressor. I mean, there have been record heat waves you were just alluding to earlier, and hot summers over Britain. But there's also an interesting weird thing that was the result of this, and that is so many people came to see this tree that they literally smashed the ground down from their constant walking.
1: Sure.
0: So that the tree was unable to get any nutrition from this very densely packed earth. And they tried to do a bunch of things over the years. They had a fence, for example, to help protect the soil.
1: That's never going to work.
0: Yeah. They had some wooden props to just kind of help it up, you know, a little bit. But they even tried to kind of like enliven the soil with some chip mulch and some other stuff, but it just wasn't going to happen.
1: Sad.
0: So this tree, they're not sure exactly. It's hard to tell with a tree quite that old. The conservative estimate is 800 years, but it could be actually almost 1,000 years old, they think, is a possibility as well. So now poor thing is now gone. You feel bad for stuff like that. I mean, everything's so transient, and you feel like there's this living thing that's been there and seen everything for all that time, and we managed to basically do it in. Good for us. All right. We're the ones that did it.
1: On a related story, a tree story, a Canadian town has officially recognized trees as living beings with their own rights, with the mayor dubbing them our biggest ally.
0: Oh, just like Tolkien.
1: It's about, the Ents.
0: Yeah.
1: It's about 40 miles from Montreal. They declared trees have the right to life, to natural growth, to integrity, and regeneration.
0: Cool.
1: So, Way to go.
0: Remember, they were bad. I don't know. They didn't really feature that much in the movie. But as we know from the book, The Lord of the Rings, there are bad trees, too. They were,
1: there
0: were naughty trees that try to kill the hobbits at one point. Kind of like those trees in The Wizard of Oz. Remember the ones that threw the apples?
1: People would always talk about how scary the witch was. Those trees
0: were much worse.
1: They were the creepiest part of that whole. You got your trees, monkeys.
0: Oh, the monkeys. Oh, my God.
1: And then the witch.
0: Yeah.
1: And probably Glinda, because she could have like, told Dorothy right at the beginning she could have gone home.
0: She was so passive aggressively evil.
1: Oh yeah, you got to run around death.
0: Oh, by the way, did I mention?
1: Oh,
0: you always had the power to come back to Canada.
1: You witch!
0: I'll tell you what scared me about the witch when I was a kid, because I would, like most kids of my generation, watched it every year.
1: Sure.
0: And I watched it actually on the big screen once, too, and that was because they were showing it at a local theater, and that was pretty intense. The witch enjoyed her sadism so much. Yeah. That really did frighten me as a child.
1: Oh,
0: she's having a good time.
1: Yeah,
0: you know what I mean? That cackle.
1: It reminded me of some of my relatives, actually. You were that evil, so.
0: I'm a little fire, Scarecrow. Yikes.
1: She really
0: got off on it. Yeah.
1: Burning the Scarecrow.
0: Yeah, I know. She was into it.
1: That's like the part at the end when Dorothy's, you know, saying goodbye to everybody.
0: Yeah,
1: and
0: then
1: she gets the Scarecrow and go, I'm going to miss you most of all. And it's like the Tin Man and the Lion right there. It's like, well, thanks a lot.
0: There was originally a subplot where there was like some kind of weird romantic thing.
1: Oh, really?
0: Oh, yeah. Look it up. It's amazing. And they thought, no, we don't need that. Because how could you have a movie in the 1930s without romance, right?
1: I mean, come on.
0: Sure. So there was like, whatever you want. You know what I mean? We don't judge on this show. Straw, tin, whatever you like. Whatever you're into.
1: Lions.
0: Lions, yeah.
1: Yeah, I had a lion costume.
0: Bisexual lions.
1: Here's a little behind the scenes peek at this is a little older story, but it's about the attempt of the Trump administration to acquire Greenland.
0: Oh yeah,
1: and a Trump official and Texas venture capitalist. I can't even get past that part.
0: Those two things just like come together like salt and pepper. You know, I mean, it's like
1: his name is Thomas Dans.
0: Okay,
1: he was identified by the Danish government as one of the three Americans running private influence operations in Greenland.
0: Yeah,
1: he was appointed by Trump in December to serve as the chair of the U.S. Arctic Research Commission because he has a lot of experience in research, But he was trying to like sell Trump on the idea that that we should get Greenland. And he said, one of the things we could do if we got that is that Red Lobster could bring back its all-you-can-eat shrimp deal.
0: Okay, I got to give that guy credit. He knows exactly how to reason with Trump. Oh, yeah, the shrimp thing. Yeah, that'll do it. My mind is made up now.
1: All you can eat?
0: Does this look like a man who's at all he can eat?
1: And I hate to get like, you know, let facts intrude here, but that's not why Red Lobster went broke.
0: No.
1: It was some vulture capitalist bought
0: right,
1: it.
0: Right, of course.
1: They made these changes where it was things like the franchise owners had to like sell the property to the, you know, the vultures, and then rent it back and pay rent and stuff like that.
0: Yeah, and serfed them all over again.
1: Yeah. Yep. So, and then that killed the all-you-can-eat shrimp deal.
0: Yep,
1: so,
0: there you go.
1: But if we had Greenland.
0: Yeah, yep. And the venture capital.
1: Think of all that shrimp. Enough shrimp for every man, woman, and child.
0: More. More.
1: I like the part in that Simpsons episode where Homer was eating like the plastic fish. Yeah.
0: He's a voracious eating machine.
1: It is no man.
0: Gaze upon that maw in despair.
1: All right, time to declare the weekend.
0: Hey, what you doing this weekend?
1: I don't know, not too much. Mow the lawn. Walk the dog.
0: True Americana there. All right. Excellent.
1: Are we supposed to blow some stuff up this weekend, or is that
0: next weekend?
1: Next weekend? Okay. Yeah. I'll go blow something up next weekend. So. Yeah.
0: So I'm going to, next week, I'm going to bring a copy of the Declaration of Independence. I'm going to read the section where they indict George III. I'm going to see how many of those things apply today. We've got to keep history alive.
1: Yeah. All right. Sounds good. All right. Well, thanks for listening. Pants, it was great to see you.
0: You too, buddy.
1: Stick around. The kiosk is next. After that, the other Mr. S?
2: Me.
1: No, Jaguar. The other Mr. S.
2: He's in France.
1: He's in France?
2: Oh, dear.
1: Wow. So it's 100 degrees in France. So. All right, we're going to head out here. It's time for the kiosk, and you are listening to WRT 89.9 FM, Madison.
3: 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Smoking hot pants! Smoking hot pants! That's where it's at. That's where it's at. Take your minds up on.
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5: This is Bird Note. While many songbirds are accomplished soloists, some of the bird world's most impressive performances are actually duets. In North America, breeding pairs of Carolina wrens sing duets to strengthen their bond and defend territory. The male repeats a series of clear notes, accompanied by the female's steady trill. In Ecuador, plain-tailed wrens blend their voices so perfectly that it sounds to our human ears as if just one bird were singing. Wrens aren't the only birds that sing as power couples. In this duet of oriole warblers from Senegal, the female keeps time with a rising series of staccato notes as the male whistles along. In Central America, pairs of male long-tailed manakins team up to woo prospective females with song and dance. Researchers have estimated that the dynamic duo may perform their Toledo song up to 5,000 times in one day. An impressive vocal feat indeed. For Bird Note, I'm Michael Stein.

The Harry Whitehorse International Wood Sculpture Festival brings 13 indigenous and international artists to San Damiano Park in Monona for a week-long open-air celebration of wood sculpture inspired by the legacy of artist Harry Whitehorse. Today's event runs from 9 to 5 p.m. You can watch artist working hours, cultural arts demonstrators, food carts, and activities hosted by the Madison Children's Museum. That's today from 9 to 5 p.m. That's all day long at San Damiano, 4123 Monona Drive. The Madison Roller Derby provides a safe, inclusionary space to foster the development of a competitive women's flat track roller derby athletic program and make a positive impact in our community by serving as role models. The Madison Roller Derby invites you to its Utter Chaos Invitational this Saturday. 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

0: On July 7th and 8th, Phish is returning to Madison. Their shows at the Cole Center are their first in nearly 28 years. And on the XL 290 Live Music Radio Hour, we're going to celebrate. Tune in this Friday at midnight to hear a fine selection of performances from past Phish stops in Madison as we count down to the return. We'll also explore some of the solo shows that have been holding us over until now. 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
1: And listening to WRT Madison, listener-sponsored community radio, I'm the other Mr. S, filling in this afternoon for the Real Jaguar. He is off the continent. He's out prowling way, way out. And I'm trying to find this music to back me up here that I just dubbed, and I cannot find it. So we're going to go with the silence. We started the show with the Motors, the original Motors, with an S. Emergency. That's from their first record, but I got it from Airport, the Motors' greatest hits, 1995 on Virgin. After that, we heard Limegarden, a brand new band, brand new song. I guess they're not brand new. They've been around for a while. That song popped in my feed, and I kind of liked it. Cross My Heart's the name of that. They are on So Young Records. They are British or Irish or Welsh. I can't remember which. And we finished that set with Rhinoceros, with what me and Bill the Walking Doctor believe is the original version of You're My Girl, I Don't Want to Discuss It, which was a big hit for Rod Stewart. And we were looking at the people who wrote it, and we have no idea who wrote it. Rod did not write it. Somebody else wrote it. A trio of people who I've never heard of, and maybe they wrote other songs? I don't know. We're going to play some local stuff. We're going to play some other stuff. I got a box of 45s from DJ 45 Freakout that I'm going to freak out with you later on in the show. We'll be talking to Thax. We'll be doing the usual stuff. It was a band I'd never heard of until last night called Devil's Teeth. They are from Milwaukee. Been around for a while. Have played in Milwaukee, played up in Green Bay. I don't know if they've played here, but they're playing at the Rigby next Thursday, the 2nd. Yes, Thursday the 2nd. It's a benefit for, it's Hospitality Suite, Devil's Teeth, Cat House Dandies, and it's a benefit for, hold on, let me get my listings going here. It's a benefit for, we're loading, a new men's homeless shelter here in Madison, the Dane County Homeless Initiative, Just Initiative. So listen to their music, and I liked it quite a bit. So let's hear a track from their latest thing, if I can find it. This is called Friday Night.

That's Devil's Teeth. They're from Milwaukee. They're playing next Thursday at a benefit for the Dane County Homeless Justice Initiative at the Rigby for Band Bill. Go online and look it up. I think the Rigby's got a page. They look, they described as surf rock. I listened to most of the record. I wouldn't say it's necessarily surf rock. Certainly a surf element. The guy's wearing a captain's hat. Should be pretty interesting. You're listening to WRT FM Madison. Listener-sponsored community radio. I'm the other Mr. S. Drinking some coffee. Getting myself going. We're going to hear a little bit from a band, a Swedish band, who are putting out their first record, I believe. All-female band, punk band, 78 to 83, put out a bunch of records, and I don't think they've been together since then. They just put a single out, it popped in the mailbox. I kind of liked it. Let's hear it a little bit. Moogel, M-O-E-M-O-G-E-L. I keep thinking there's an E in there. The song's called Vad Hunder.

It's a little Swamp Dog. Swamp Dog has a new record out called Swamp Dog Contemplates the Afterlife. It is a straight R&B record. His last record was a country record. Last couple records were kind of... He did a bluegrass record, and he did kind of a weird record. And the record that I heard, I think that was put out right after the pandemic, was a strange

dark auto-tune record. That song's called Searching for Heaven. It is a straight R&B, shiny produced record, but there's some good songs about what it means to be at the end of it. Swamp Dog is in his 80s. We're all hoping that the Swamp Dog documentary gets put on some digital platform since it was shown here in town and I missed it. I would love to see that. For Swamp Dog, we're Guided by Voices. A very strange song from Earthman Blues 2021 called Sunshine Girl Hello. We kicked it off with Moggle, M-O-G-E-L, the umlaut over the O. A sort of all-female punk band, punkish band from the late 70s, early 80s, got back together and are putting a record out in 2026. And that's Uncle Bot Hunter. Let's see. Digging in the digital library, I found the very charming record that I had not listened to from T.S. Foss. Let's hear a track from that called Merging Lane.

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And of course, music! 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Keeping you festive all summer long, this is WORT Madison.

We're close enough to the top of the hour to say, you're listening to WRT 89.9 FM Madison, listener-sponsored community radio. I'm the other Mr. S. I'm guiding you through the afternoon on this 26th of June. Summer is here. The year is almost half over. Did you know that? The year gets half over on the first day of July after the six-month period. We know that's set with World Party. That song popped into somewhere. Did I hear it on a video? Did I see something about them? I can't remember what it was. And I've listened to that song about 200 times in the last couple weeks. Put the message in the box. 1990, Goodbye Jumbo. There's another song on there that was a bigger hit, which is also good, but I think that's probably the best song Carl Wallinger ever wrote. Wrote a lot of good songs, but that one was sort of perfectly aligned. Before that, Kurt Vile, brand new from his record called Philadelphia Has Been Good to Me. Kurt stretching out, kind of doing a Neil Young thing, which is, I think, sort of what he'd probably be flattered if I said it sounded like Neil Young. Every Time I Look at You, Kurt Vile. Before that, a band called The Haggers, or The Haggers, from a big box of 45s from DJ 45 Freakout. I'm Miles Away, 1971 on Capitol. And we started that set off with brand new music from T.S. Foss. I assumed it was the record that came out, I don't know, 3 years ago, which I hadn't actually listened to, I don't think. But they have a brand new record out on Nightbell Records called Cloud Envy, and that is a song called Merging Lane. I went and looked on the interwebs, and that is brand new from T.S. Foss. So we're doing pretty good here. Trying to get some new stuff on, throwing in the old stuff as necessary, because it's always necessary to play new music, but also play old music. What are we going to get to now? Looking through my stacks of things. I'm going to look at the calendar during this next set and see if I can find what's happening in the city this weekend. It looks like it's a pretty quiet weekend, though. Oh, here, let's play this. There's a band called the Dukes of Stratosphere. This is a song called Open Up a Can of Human Beings.

And you're listening to WRT Madison. This is Who Cooks For You on a Friday afternoon. The Grave Flowers Bongo Band on Castle Face 2021. I'd forgotten about that record. It's very strange. I'd say that's one of the more normal songs on that record, called Down Man, The Strength of Spring. I'd forgotten about that record until I was digging. When you dig, sometimes you find. Before that, The Records, from their self-titled debut, 1979 on Virgin. It's got a great gatefold with the big neon. They were a power pop band. I believe they are American. I don't know. That's the only song on that record that I know. Starry Eyes. Not that Starry Eyes. Before that, The Dukes of Stratosphere. I guess opened up that set with Open a Can of Human Beans. From the complete 25 O'Clock, Dukes of Stratosphere came out on Ape House. It's got the remaster of the great EP 25 O'Clock, which I played stuff from before. There are bonus tracks, which I'd never really listened to once or twice and didn't think twice about, and then dug it out again, and I kind of like that song. It's sort of more, a little bit more XTC than Dukes of Stratosphere, even though they're trying to kind of dress it up as if it was more psychedelic. Got a nice text from Colonel Hayes, who loves that World Party song, and I love that song too. It is amazing. In the background here, you're hearing a... what is the name of this record? Let me see if I can find it. Oh yes, turn on to the hippest commercials of the 60s. Benny Golson, it's a Tom Wilson Verve record from 67. It's all stuff, it's all like themes. Music to Think By, Fried Bananas, The Magnificent Seven, Cool Whip, The Golden Glow. And if you know about the cover of this record, if you don't look it up, you might recognize it, because another band stole it for their cover. Shamelessly. But very nicely. Let's move on here. We got a song from a band called Far Caspian. Also a British band. Their whole record kind of sounds like this, but this, I thought this was the best song on here. The song's called Whim.

And hey, you're listening to WORT 89.9 FM in Madison. You know, the Mr. S filling in for the Real Jaguar this week. DGL Serpentine will be here next week to rock you a little harder on Friday, probably, than I do. I don't know what Sal is on tonight on Friday on my mind, I believe, so I don't know what his plans are. Maybe, Sal, if you're listening, shoot me a text and tell me what you're going to be doing. I put it on the air. We ended that long set. I had a guest in here, a future programmer on classical, coming in to see how things work. We ended that set with the Fruit Bats. Actually, they're just Fruit Bats. There is no "the." It's the hardest part about Spinitron. Sometimes there's a "the" when there shouldn't be. Fruit Bats have a brand new record out called The Landfill. I don't know if he has a band. Is he a one-man band? I know he's there's just the one guy, the one Fruit Bat. Perhaps Where a Storm's named that song. Before that, Dusty Springfield from a comp called Everything's Coming Up. That's a song written by Rod Argent of the Zombies, because there's a Zombies version of that, and I was digging around, actually looking for songs about spring, and I kept seeing Buffalo Springfield and Dusty Springfield songs. So I thought, well, we'll play a Dusty song if it don't work out. There's a Zombies version of that on the RIP record, which is pretty similar. Colin, you can hear Colin singing that. Before that, The Sinciers and Joni Quinciones. Quinones? I got dirt on this screen. Quinones. The Sinciers and Joey Quinones. Did ya know? That's a brand new on Coal Mine Records, which I think is like a soul label, modern soul. Before that, Spooky Tooth with a Sunshine song. Got a couple Sunshine songs in here, thanks to the sunshine and the bright sunshine. Sunshine Help Me, famously covered by The Move on their live record from probably a year earlier, 68. So that, I think the Move record's from 69. Before that, Twin Peaks from the 10th anniversary edition of Down in Heaven. I thought that was new from Twin Peaks. I'm putting the N on here. Getting better. Before Twin Peaks, the Go-Betweens. This is a CD I'd never seen before, called The Lost Album 78-79. And it's pre-Go-Betweens stuff. I think it's just sort of a live, is that a demo? It's pretty primitive. They haven't really written the songs yet. They haven't really figured it out, because I think their first record was in 1979 or 1980. Anyway, an entertaining listen to a song called Summer's Melting My Mind. Before that, a classic in the box of 45s from DJ 45 Freakout, The Ohio Express with Sausalito. This is not really the Ohio Express. It's put out under their name. Graham Goldman wrote that song and is singing on it, and probably plays guitar or bass on there. Graham Goldman being of 10cc. It's a Strawberry Studios production. The Ohio Express gurus, the guys that had the Archies and all those bands, contracted the Strawberry Studios guys pre-10cc to basically write bubblegum songs for them. And came up with a really good song. Sausalito is the place to be. Oh, and before that we heard Yaming and the Rumors, Birds Fly Home. I don't know anything about those guys. That's also a brand new record on D&D Boy Records. Record's called Residue. I like the sort of feel of that song. It was very mellow and charming and kind of fit in with the whole thing. I'm going to play I don't think I've listened to the B-side of this Ohio Express CD, so we're going to check that out right now.

Oh my goodness. Oh, it doesn't stop, does it? How much noise can we make to fill a B-side?

0: Wonderful. All right, well, that's the B-side of the Ohio Express. Sausalita is the place to be. Make love, not war. Which is, you know, you can get that message from that, right? All right, we're going to play another weird thing I got from DJ 45 Freakout, talking to him last night. He was at a thing at the Mills Music Library about Kooka Records and found a Kooka record that he'd never heard of by a guy named Michael Ouston. Who's from Hub City? Is that Hub City? Tiny, tiny town out by where DJ 45 Freakout grew up. And I listened to some of that music last night. And we're going to play a very weird song from the 70s. This is some lo-fi, crazy rock song called Black Gun. I don't know if this is on Kooka or not, but this is from the mid-70s.
1: Certain shock.

Hey, that's Stephen Lamar. Got a brand new record out called, it's just a single, Chinked Leg If I Could, on Coal Mine Records. Just came out last week. Devin Lamar will probably be here. He's been here a couple times. He's playing at the Burr Oak. I think he was at Atwood last time. I don't remember. I'm going to get my bed back up here. 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You might be listening on the app, which personally I think is the best way to do it because you can take it with you, put your earbuds in, and have your phone do all the walking for you. 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Really easy to scroll through shows to get to the meat. You can see what's playing live. You can also donate on the app. That's pretty cool. It's something that we've had around for a couple of years. I think it's expanded our listenership, and I think it's the best way for folks to get in touch with us, or at least get in touch with the music. Before, Devin Lamar, who I'm sure is playing in town sometime soon because he's been here a bunch. Grandpa Boy from Minneapolis, Psychopharmacology. Wow, that record is from 1997. It is a very old record. Grandpa Boy being the... he's not trying real hard to disguise himself. Paul Westerberg. A tentative toe into the one-man band thing that he did for a couple more years after that. We started this set with Michael Ustin from Hub City, Wisconsin. You know where that is? Well, it's out in the Driftless. He has a bunch of records. He was making records in the 70s and still makes records today. That's from the record called Vajra Push. A song called Black Gun, and it is Way Gone. Way Gone Music is the name of his label. It is Way Gone. He has a Kooka record, which I haven't heard. I haven't been able to figure out what that is. But maybe DJ 45 Freakout can help me pull it together. We've got another about half hour here. Let's look at the calendar. Look at the Slack sheet. There's not a whole ton going on. And over this weekend, at least not on the Slack sheet. I should go look at the Isthmus. The Flesh Tones are playing, right? Aren't they? Yeah. Flesh Tones tonight at the High Noon Saloon with the New Dunklin Imperials. Oh, New Dunklin Imperials. I haven't seen them in a long time. I'm assuming the Fleshtones put on a good show. I'm assuming the New Dunklin Imperials are still wild and crazy. That is tonight at 7, at 8, 18 plus show. What else is going on here? I already talked about that show next week. Let's keep looking at the calendar. Not a whole lot going on this weekend, which is surprising. Oh, I have a different window open for that. Gotcha. That's why it's so hard to see. Music Industry Night is on Monday. There's got to be something more here. Summerfest is going on. I had no idea what's going on at Summerfest. Indie Tune-Up is on Wednesday at Copa. No listing for that, but check your local rag. Okay, next week on Thursday... Boo Malarkey is at Mickey's Tavern, Tony Castaneda, Latin Jazz Band at Cardinal. Those are regular shows on Thursdays. There's Improv, Night of the Improviser featuring Rob Dees at Cafe Coda. And it's Bootleg Night at Locker Room Sports Bar. I don't know what that means. Bootlegging some gin or bootlegging some records? On Friday the 3rd, there is a tribute show to Bill Borowski at Mickey's. The Arge will be playing. United Sons of Toil are playing. The Arkoffs are opening and closing the show. Ooh, that's going to be a slamming good time. That starts at 10 p.m., 10:30-ish p.m. On Friday the 3rd. Also on Friday, next Friday, Friday on my mind, the first Friday is always hosted by my pal Bill, the Walking Doctor. Our friend Michelle Demitz passed away earlier this year. She was a local music legend,
took a lot of photos, went to a lot of shows. Like, that was her pastime, was buying tickets to shows and buying merch. She bequeathed her 7-inch collection to Dave. What is Dave's radio name? He's Dave Carr. Sorry to out you, Dave. Dave and Bill the Walking Doctor are going to do a whole show next Friday of just 7 inches from Michelle's personal collection. And I have no idea what's in that collection, but I'm guessing it's going to be a good show. So that's going to be happening here on the air. I have no idea what's happening at Summerfest. I've never been to Summerfest. Shame on me. Let's play some more music. What do you say? Got a few more things to get in here before Democracy Now, and then Labor Radio, and then the blues will be coming at you. Oh yeah, there's a comp. Did I already play anything from this? I did not. There's a sampler from Wild Honey Records. It's an Italian garage label. Our local pals, the Midwest Beat, were on Wild Honey Records back in the day when they were putting records out. They sent out a comp about a month ago, which I finally got around listening to. Let's play a couple songs from that. Here's a band called The Oddfellows, a song called The Burden.

Wow, they know their chickens. That's the Bad Plug. Before that, Oddfellows. Get back to my screen here. Oddfellows with The Burden. Those are both songs from the Wild Hungry Records Sampler 2026. Oddfellows are on Dirt Nap. Oh, that's cool. Dirt Nap's a Milwaukee label. Bad Plug. I know my chickens just got a nice note. Serendipity here. Devil Namar is playing on the Union Terrace tonight as part of Jazz Fest. Madison Jazz Fest is happening all week, I believe. On the Union Terrace at 6:30, so I'm guessing that's a free show, but it's a terrace show. They're great. The Devil Namar, guitarist Jimmy James and drummer Julian McDonald. They are funky. They are really good. And yeah, let's play another Devil Namar. He had a record that came out, oh, I don't know, a year ago, 2 years ago? There's no date on this. Let's play a little something that'll do that. Big T.T.'s Blues. Yeah, a little more Devil Namar to get you in the mood for that.

In the background is Devil Noir, Morgan Trio. They're playing at the Terrace tonight at 6:30. You will not be disappointed if you see them. Wrapping it up here, Democracy Now! Is coming up at 4:30. Let's play this out, and we'll play a couple more country songs to get you down. Thanks for listening this afternoon, everybody.

Dave Dudley from right here in Wisconsin, from Spencer, Wisconsin. Woo. Truck driving. Yeah, Dave Dudley and his Rodeo Riders. With I Got Lost, that's the B-side of Truck Driving, Son of a Gun, which I think was a hit. Before that, Devil Namar. Big TT's Blues from Cold as Vice from 2022. I finally figured out when that was from Coal Mine Records. Got a brand new Chicken Leg, If I Could single that's out right now. I don't know if there's a record following, but it's been a few years since they had a record, so I would assume if you go see them, maybe you can talk to the boys and find out exactly what's going on. Thanks for listening. We're going to play a couple songs to kind of take us out. Doing a sunshine sort of thing. So I found this very crazy sunshine song. Etta James, thanks for listening. Get outside this weekend. Go see some live music. Go hang out with your friends. If you're a WRT listener and a voting member, you should come to the annual meeting, which is on Saturday at 2 p.m. Thanks, everybody. We'll see you later.

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1: We are here in solidarity with a colleague whose wife is under all this structure. His children, he has two children and his wife under there, and with the hope of finding them alive.
0: In Venezuela, rescue efforts are continuing after two devastating earthquakes. At least 235 people have died, but thousands remain missing or injured. We'll go to Caracas. Then the right-wing Supreme Court majority has handed down a pair of major immigration rulings. One allows the Trump administration to turn back asylum seekers at the border. The other ruling allows Trump to remove protections from Haitian and Syrian immigrants.
2: Yes, today hurts, but we will continue to fight on behalf of the 1.3 million TPS holders from 17 countries. Today, it is Haiti and Syria. Tomorrow is Venezuela, Nicaragua, and others. So together, we say no to injustice, and we must make sure that we as a country stand on the right side of history.
0: Plus, the Supreme Court blocked thousands of cancer patients from suing Bayer, the manufacturer of the popular weed killer, Roundup. All that and more coming up. Welcome to Democracy Now!, democracynow.org, The War and Peace Report. I'm Amy Goodman. In Venezuela, the confirmed death toll from twin earthquakes has risen to 235, but is expected to rise dramatically as international rescue teams, including those from Mexico, Brazil, Cuba, and the United States, have joined the round-the-clock search for survivors trapped in the rubble. Thousands of people remain missing and injured. Hospitals are rapidly reaching a breaking point, with Venezuela's health ministry reporting an estimated 4,300 injured people. Many residents of the capital, Caracas, La Guaira, and surrounding areas have nowhere else to go after their homes were flattened by the back-to-back earthquakes. The president of Venezuela's National Assembly, Jorge Rodriguez, said 250 buildings had been damaged or destroyed, with La Guaira the most heavily impacted.
3: Esta es la hora de salvar vidas. Esta es la hora de rescatar gente.
4: This is the time to save lives. This is the time to rescue people. This is the time to assist those who are at this moment trapped beneath the rubble of all of the buildings, apartment blocks, shopping centers, bridges, and roads that were damaged and directly struck the people.
3: Dañaron y que actuaron directamente contra las personas.
0: Jorge Rodriguez is the brother of the acting president, Delcy Rodriguez. Later in the broadcast, we hope to go to Venezuela for the latest. The International Maritime Organization has paused its evacuation of thousands of stranded sailors and hundreds of cargo ships from the Persian Gulf after an unknown projectile hit a Singapore-flagged vessel in the Strait of Hormuz Thursday. U.S. officials said Iran fired on the ship. Iranian officials have not claimed responsibility. But the attack came just hours after the Islamic Revolutionary Guard Corps warned ships must first coordinate passage through the strait with Iran's navy. Meanwhile, the U.S. Treasury Department has granted Iran a 60-day sanctions exemption, allowing it to sell crude oil and petrochemicals in U.S. dollars for the first time in over 40 years. The move will unlock billions of dollars in oil revenue for Iran's oil industry. Lebanon's National News Agency reports Israeli airstrikes killed two people and wounded the third in southern Lebanon, while Israeli soldiers bulldozed and burned homes in the town of Merkaba. The continued attacks came despite the U.S.-Iran ceasefire deal, which requires Israeli forces to end their occupation of southern Lebanon. And as Israeli Prime Minister Benjamin Netanyahu and Defense Minister Israel Katz said, their forces would maintain an indefinite presence in southern Lebanon, Syria, and the Gaza Strip. Meanwhile, Lebanese and Israeli diplomats agreed to extend negotiations in Washington, D.C. for a fourth day. Hezbollah is not a party to the talks. The Supreme Court has ruled in favor of the Trump administration's policy of denying people at the U.S.-Mexico border a chance to seek asylum, a right enshrined in both federal and international law. The 6-3 decision reverses lower court rulings ordering a halt to the practice of metering or limiting the number of asylum seekers who can present themselves at a U.S. port of entry each day. In a scathing dissent read from the bench, Justice Sonia Sotomayor said, quote, "The consequences of today's decision are predictable. More people will die. More people will turn back and be subjected to violence because of something they cannot or should not have to change about themselves, such as their race, religion, nationality, or political opinion," Sotomayor said. In another 6-3 ruling, the court's

0: lawsuits claiming Bayer, now the parent company of Monsanto, had a duty to warn consumers about potential cancer risks from its popular weed killer Roundup. We'll have more on the Supreme Court's rulings later in the broadcast. The Trump administration's reportedly planning to deport more than 500 unaccompanied immigrant children, bypassing longstanding legal protections for migrant children who are in the U.S. without their parents. The children have been in the custody of Office of Refugee Resettlement for at least 6 months and don't have family, relatives, or guardians who could sponsor them in the country. ORR, which is overseen by Health and Human Services, has aided the Trump administration in identifying children who could become targets for deportation. Democratic Senator Ron Wyden condemned the move in a letter to HHS Secretary Robert F. Kennedy Jr., writing, quote, "This is a severe institutional failure that places hundreds of vulnerable children in immediate jeopardy, effectively erasing them from the protection of U.S. oversight and thrusting them back into danger. To weaponize the very agency charged with their protection is an unacceptable escalation of executive overreach that undermines our nation's commitment to due process," he said. In Syracuse, New York, two Homeland Security officers entered a voting site during Tuesday's primary elections to request a poll worker delete her Instagram account over her call for the ICE agent who shot Renee Good in Minneapolis to face charges. Paige Lingania says the trouble began during her shift as an elections inspector at Syracuse's Central Library when she received this voicemail from a man identifying himself as Dave Brody, special agent with Homeland Security.
1: "We were just calling you in reference to a post that we believe you made on Instagram where you doxed an ICE agent back in January. We just wanted to talk to you about it. You're not in any type of trouble."
0: Gagne believes the agent was referring to her January 8th Instagram post naming Jonathan Ross as the ICE agent who fatally shot Renee Good. It featured a still photo from a publicly available video of Ross taken moments after the shooting and cited a Minneapolis Star Tribune report identifying him. The post concluded with the caption, "I think today is a great day for Jonathan to be indicted," unquote. Gagne returned the missed call and agreed to meet agents inside the polling site rather than face them outside alone. Two officers then arrived and handed her a form letter warning, "You may be in violation of federal law," and that, quote, "It is unlawful to threaten to assault, kidnap, and/or murder a federal official," unquote. Gagne has since refused to delete her Instagram post or shut down her account and has set up a GoFundMe page to pay for potential legal expenses.
2: "The experience is intimidating, and I believe it's important that election workers are able to do their jobs without feeling pressured or afraid. It's also important for the protection of freedom of speech and civil liberties, and I want to note that the lack of professionalism with the form that was given to me was very concerning. If it hadn't been confirmed that they were ICE agents, I would have believed it was a scam."
0: A federal judge in Massachusetts has blocked President Trump's executive order directing the Department of Homeland Security to create so-called confirmed citizen lists of eligible voters. The ruling by District Judge Indira Talwani also halts Trump's directive to the U.S. Postal Service to deliver ballots only to voters on federally approved lists. Thursday's ruling was the latest in a series of setbacks to Trump's voter suppression efforts ahead of November's midterm elections. It came one day after U.S. Postmaster General David Steiner was grilled by Democrats on the Senate Homeland Security Committee. Here he was questioned by Michigan Senator Gary Peters.
3: "So yes or no, if a state refuses to turn their absentee voter list over to the federal government, will the Postal Service still mail their ballots under this proposal rule?"
4: "Under our proposed regulation, no. We would tell the state that we need the manifest in order to, you know, look, what we're asking for."
3: That's the answer. You would tell no. So the proposed rule basically coerces states to conform to these new

0: requirements and hand over their absentee voter rolls or face the consequences of not being able to vote by mail.
1: Vice President J.D. Vance Thursday praised disgraced former President Richard Nixon, downplaying the Watergate break-in and cover-up as a minor event. Vance was speaking at the Richard Nixon Presidential Library Museum in Yorba Linda, California, while promoting his new book, Communion.
2: I think that his historical legacy is enjoying a bit of a renaissance, but I think deservedly so. As I joked with Robert backstage, if Watergate happened tomorrow, it would be like a 12-hour news story. Like, the idea that it would have taken down a presidency is crazy.
1: And New York City's Rent Guidelines Board has voted to freeze rents for the next 2 years for nearly a million rent-stabilized apartments. The historic decision fulfills one of Mayor Zoran Mamdani's key campaign promises just 6 months into his term. The 7-1 vote Thursday took place at El Museo del Barrio, a museum in the neighborhood of East Harlem where hundreds of tenants packed an auditorium, breaking into chants of joy, many taking to the streets to celebrate after the vote. This is Chantella Mitchell, chair of the New York City Rent Guidelines Board.
3: I believe a 0% adjustment for 1- and 2-year leases is fair and responsible approach this year. It's one that reflects the depth of affordability challenges facing tenants while recognizing the real pressures that owners continue to face.
1: And those are some of the headlines. This is Democracy Now!, democracynow.org, the War and Peace Report. I am Amy Goodman in New York, joined by Democracy Now!'s Juan Gonzalez in Chicago. Hi, Juan.
4: Hi, Amy, and welcome to all of our listeners and viewers across the country and around the world.
1: The Supreme Court ruled Thursday in a 6-3 decision that the Trump administration can turn back asylum seekers at the border and that doing so does not violate federal immigration law. The turnback policy, euphemistically called metering, allows immigration officers at border crossings to block asylum seekers from setting foot on U.S. soil. The policy is not officially in effect. In fact, it was rescinded in 2021. But the Trump administration asked the Supreme Court to overturn the 2024 appeals court ruling that found the practice unlawful. And the Supreme Court then agreed to hear the case. The case is Mullen versus Al-Otro Lado. Erica Pinheiro is the executive director of Al-Otro Lado, the lead plaintiff in the case. She joins us from Mexico City. And Melissa Crowe, litigation director at the Center for Gender and Refugee Studies and co-counsel on the case, is joining us from Maryland. We welcome you both to Democracy Now! Erica, let's begin with you. Talk about the significance of the Supreme Court decision and talk specifically about the case your organization brought, Al-Otro Lado.
5: So, first of all, thank you so much for having me today. We originally brought this case because we documented hundreds of asylum seekers being turned away from ports of entry, and also documented many individuals who were assaulted, raped, trafficked, or killed because they could not access protection in the United States. This particular case is so important, and I think that the importance was really minimized by the justices. Justice Alito engaged in a rather tortured textual analysis, really focusing on the word in, to basically say that if individuals cannot set foot on U.S. soil, that they do not have the right to ask for protection at the U.S. border. So this was really not about the text of the statute. It was to reach the political goal of ending access to asylum at the U.S.-Mexico border. He uses a few analogies in the decision, but I think the most apt analogy would be if a police officer were standing outside of a polling place and the Supreme Court decided, even though he's pointing a gun at you and you couldn't go inside the polling place, you still have the right to vote. I mean, it's just ridiculous. But that, unfortunately, was the decision of the Supreme Court. The practical effect right now is not going to be a huge change because, like you mentioned, the policy has not been in place since 2021. But the broader effects are really significant. First, it undermines international cooperation around the Refugee Convention. It legitimizes turnbacks for other countries that are engaged in this practice, of which there are many. And it really just solidifies the idea that human beings cannot cross borders to seek safety. And in a time of increasing conflict and climate catastrophe, this will result in many more deaths.
4: And Erica, can you talk some about how this closure of the border really that's happened, especially in the last few years, has impacted Mexico and people and migrants or refugees arriving in Mexico?
5: So, like I mentioned, the Trump administration, starting from the first Trump administration and continuing into the Biden administration, have hardened the border infrastructure so that individuals who are in Mexico trying to reach the United States cannot set foot on U.S. soil. They are turned away by U.S. officials at the border. When the Biden administration created the CBP-1 system, which gave hundreds of thousands of individuals appointments to seek asylum in the United States, there were many, they were all waiting in Mexico. That system was canceled by the Trump administration, and approximately 300,000 individuals who had already registered in the system were then stuck in Mexico. So here in Mexico City, we've worked with a very diverse population of refugees who are now applying for protection here in Mexico. Many have received it, but there is a rule in Mexico that you have to apply within 30 days of entry for asylum. So a lot of people were already waiting for longer. There's also very limited capacity here for third language speakers, those who do not speak English or Spanish. So we've been helping those individuals. But I would say that the Mexican asylum system has been overwhelmed, and there are serious safety concerns for individuals forced to wait in more dangerous parts of the country.
4: And there are also, however, still many people who cross back and forth across the border every day. Americans going to work in Mexico, Mexicans coming to work in the United States or to shop or to go to school. How has that affected the general transport comings and goings on the border?
5: I would say after years of living on the border that it has become more burdensome for people who are crossing for economic or educational reasons. Whenever the United States or even Mexico implements a policy that keeps asylum seekers away from the border, it generally will result in longer lines for people who are crossing for other reasons. But I do want to say that the San Ysidro Port of Entry, which was the initial focus of our litigation, is the largest land border crossing in the world. So I think between 50 and 100,000 people cross that border every day. So the Department of Homeland Security is saying that they don't have capacity to process asylum seekers in addition to those tens of thousands of individuals is really, I would say, laughable, but obviously the consequences are dire.
1: Melissa Crow, I wanted to ask you about Justice Sonia Sotomayor's surprising speaking from the bench. At least she certainly seemed to surprise Justice Alito, who read the majority decision. In her dissent, Justice Sotomayor referenced the 1939 turnback of the MS St. Louis, a ship of more than 900 Jewish refugees fleeing Nazi persecution in Europe. The boat forced back to Europe after being denied entry to Cuba and the U.S. Eventually, one-third of the passengers were murdered in the Holocaust. Justice Sotomayor wrote, quote, "Congress passed the Refugee Act in 1980 because it did not want this country to repeat the mistakes of its past. Yet if the refugees on the MS St. Louis were to walk up to a port of entry on our southern border today, the majority's interpretation would allow immigration officers to refuse even to consider their asylum applications by physically blocking them from stepping foot onto U.S. soil. The majority's interpretation permits the government to do that even if the refugees complied with all applicable laws and regulations, even if the port had ample capacity to inspect them, and even if turning them back would result in the very persecution from which they narrowly escaped." Melissa Crow, if you can respond.
6: Thank you. Justice Sotomayor really understands the stakes
1: at issue in this case and at the border. She drew from a quite eloquent amicus brief submitted by the Hebrew Immigrant Aid Society, HIAS, that was involved in helping initially to bring the MS St. Louis back to Europe in an effort to protect those refugees. And they've also been involved in protecting asylum seekers on both sides of the border. This decision is devastating to the rights of asylum seekers. And Justice Sotomayor correctly points out that the majority opinion was rather myopically focused, as Erica noted, on semantics, on the plain meaning of arriving in. And they ignore other fundamental canons of statutory interpretation. Asylum law dictates that non-citizens have the right to apply for asylum if they are physically present in the United States or if they are arriving in the United States. Both the district court and the Ninth Circuit found that those must be two distinct groups of people because Congress chooses its words very intentionally. The majority opinion admitted that this might, in fact, be redundant, but again, focused exclusively on the plain meaning of arriving in. They also found that by turning individuals who are on the threshold of entry to the United States back, that the government is not denying access to the asylum process, but rather delaying access. That is a perspective that is completely divorced from reality, because we know, as Erica said, that so many people who were turned back were so desperate that they ended up trying to enter between ports of entry, either by swimming across the Rio Grande or by traversing the desert under harrowing conditions. And many, many of them didn't make it to the other side. People will die as a result of this decision. And there is simply no excuse for this narrow interpretation of the statute. When Congress passed the Refugee Act, they were codifying our international obligations undertaken after the Holocaust, when world leaders came together and vowed never again to let the turn back of the St. Louis happen. And we have betrayed that understanding.
6: And of course,
1: through
6: that,
1: this decision.
6: That boat that was turned back and so many of the Jews died on board was called the Voyage of the Damned. Before we go, I wanted to ask Erica Pinheiro, who we are speaking to in Mexico City, executive director of El Otro Lado, if you can describe in this last minute, before the law was no longer being used, was blocked, what happened to people on the ground?
5: Before metering was being used, people could approach a port of entry. And I think all of us have traveled internationally, or most of us have. We know that when you enter a country, you're usually on the physical soil of the country before you reach an inspection booth. So that was what was happening at the border. People would enter the United States and then speak to an immigration officer and ask for asylum. Over the past decade or so, that's no longer possible. They've made it impossible for people to set foot on U.S. soil. And so that really just eliminates the right to seek asylum in the United States.
6: But when the policy was in place, one of the things your organization paid for example, 12 funerals for people who were waiting at the border.
5: Yes, unfortunately, there were a lot of people who didn't make it. We had clients who were murdered. We had clients who died because of horrible conditions in shelters or camps, including a baby who died of pneumonia in a Tijuana shelter. We have people who were victims of crime in very dangerous border cities. And our organization wanted to make sure that they had a dignified burial and, made sure that the bodies were returned to their home country.
6: Erica Pinheiro, executive director of Al Otro Lado, speaking to us from Mexico City, and Melissa Crow, director of litigation at the Center for Gender and Refugee Studies. Thank you so much for being with us. Coming up, we go to Venezuela, the devastating double earthquakes. Thousands of people are missing. Stay with us.

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1: When we were younger, ran through the flowering trees. It's hard to remember the sunlight and breeze. Oh, to find what we left behind.

0: Harbor for Hard Times by David Berkley. This is Democracy Now!, democracynow.org. I'm Amy Goodman with Juan Gonzalez. We're going to continue with the Supreme Court decisions that came out yesterday. But first, we've just made a connection with Venezuela, so we are going to go to it. The death toll from the twin earthquakes has risen to over 200, expected to rise dramatically as rescuers search for survivors trapped in the rubble. Thousands of people remain missing. At least 4,300 are injured in the two quakes that struck about 100 miles west of Caracas Wednesday evening, as many people were at home celebrating a national holiday. They were the strongest earthquakes to hit Venezuela in over a century. In Caracas, residents looked for friends and family trapped under the rubble of collapsed buildings.
1: We are here in solidarity with a colleague whose wife is under all this structure. His children, he has two children and his wife under there, and with the hope of finding them alive. And, well, we are here, as I say, in solidarity, hoping that his family is well. And, well, as I say, I am not from the area. My building suffered some damage, but nothing compared to what this guy is going through in this place.
0: Survivors of the earthquake have shared horror stories about being trapped under collapsed homes and businesses.
2: My name is Eric Paul Martinez Santos, and I am a survivor of the earthquake that occurred yesterday afternoon. I was in my building for 4 hours until I was rescued by someone from civil defense, or I'm not sure. They didn't have many tools. They couldn't find the chisel, the drill, the grinder. They went at it with their nails. I also helped because they passed me a tool, and it saved me because I had a lot of furniture in my home that protected me from the wall.
0: We go now to Caracas. We're joined by Andreina Chavez, reporter based in Caracas, her building damaged by the earthquakes. I'm so glad we could reach you, Andreina. Can you describe what's happening right now?
3: Hi, everyone. Thank you. Wednesday, it's such a difficult day. We experienced an immense earthquake, two immense earthquakes, one consecutive after the other one. I was on the street when it happened. I was a few blocks away from my home, and the commotion was incredible. There were several buildings. When I ran home because I needed to come back home to see what was happening, I saw at least three buildings collapse in front of me, or partially collapse in front of me. And I was so certain that I was going to find my own building also collapse. Thankfully, that didn't happen. My building did have some substantial damages, but it's not a case at the moment. And my apartment, fortunately, only has very few damages. Here in Caracas, we do have some areas that were severely affected, especially Los Palos Grandes, which is in the east of Caracas, but also San Bernardino, which is more to the west, in an area that is called El Juncito, which is kind of far away, but has been seen reports that El Juncito is extremely affected. And unfortunately, because the most affected area is La Guaira, which is another state, and it is north of Caracas, because that is a disaster zone, because it is such a devastation that is happening there right now. All the efforts are concentrated in La Guaira, which is here in Caracas, so that there are areas in which the rescue people haven't been able to arrive. That is why it's so important that Venezuela is asking for solidarity, for international solidarity, for other countries to send equipment, send people, to send anything that we can need here to be able to rescue more people, because the reality is that there are at least thousands of people still trapped under the rubble.
0: Andreina, we're having trouble understanding you, and I'm wondering if you could drop your video so that we just have the audio, and I think we would understand you better, if that makes sense. Andreina Chavez is a reporter based in Caracas. Again, her building itself was damaged, but talking about what's happening overall. Okay, if you could continue, Andreina.
3: So I'm just going to repeat a bit of what I already said.
0: Fantastic. Yes.
3: Yes. So like I was saying, we experienced this double earthquake. I was on the street when it happened, a few blocks away from my building. The absolute commotion was incredible. When I was running on my way home, I saw at least three buildings partially collapse in front of me. Thankfully, my own building didn't collapse. It did have substantial damages. Unfortunately, everybody in my building is safe. However, there are other areas in Caracas. For example, a place called Los Palos Grandes, which is in the east of Caracas, it is severely affected. There is a huge building there that collapsed, and a lot of people are trapped under the rubble. We also saw several buildings that collapsed in San Bernardino, which is west of Caracas. And from what I understand, in a lot of these places, the rescue team haven't been able to arrive because all the efforts are concentrated in La Guaira State, which is the disaster zone. In La Guaira State, we have more than 250 buildings that collapsed. There are thousands of people still missing, thousands that are trapped under the rubble. We still don't know exactly how many people died because right now we don't have a clarity about that. The entire Venezuelan police, the entire Venezuelan military, Protección Civil, the city protection, the firefighters, volunteers of all kinds, they're all working, they're all concentrating their efforts in La Guaira, in part of Caracas, to save people, to rescue people. However, of course, we weren't prepared for a disaster of this magnitude, so it's not enough. That is why Venezuela has been calling people, calling other nations to please send equipment, to send rescue teams, to send humanitarian aid, anything possible to help Venezuela overcome this tragedy, because we obviously cannot do it alone. And a lot of that has to do that, of course, Venezuela is a country that has been under U.S. sanctions, that has been economically asphyxiated for at least 10 years now. So Venezuela is a country that has an infrastructure that is very deteriorated. We have public services that are very deteriorated, and all of that has been something that has really added to this tragedy.
4: And Andreina, you mentioned the U.S. sanctions and efforts to shut down Venezuela's economy, but yet there's still quite a bit of civic activity by citizen groups, by communes. Could you talk about that as well?
3: Yes, absolutely. I mean, every single institution in Venezuela, like I said, the national police, the military, firefighters, and all kinds of volunteers have been working tirelessly since Wednesday trying to rescue people. But we also have people from communes, from the Venezuelan communes, from popular organizations. These people are organizing, gathering food and anything, medicine and anything that people in La Guaira might need. And themselves, they are carrying all of these humanitarian aid and taking it to La Guaira. Only yesterday, at the end of the afternoon, we saw a huge caravana of motorcycles, people who are collecting food and taking it themselves to La Guaira. So there is a huge network of solidarity going on right now. We also see that there's people outside of Caracas in other states, like Zulia, Aragua, other places in which people are collecting food, collecting medicine, collecting clothes, blankets, water, and bringing it to Caracas to help people here. So there is a huge network of solidarity right now. We have university students in the Central University of Venezuela who are using the university spaces to collect all of this aid and to volunteer to rescue people. So we have a lot of solidarity right now. So despite the fact that Venezuela certainly needs a lot more help from other countries, we have a huge movement going on right now to try to do everything possible to save people.
0: Andreina, I want to thank you for being with us. And of course, we're going to continue to follow the story. While hundreds have been documented dead, it's feared that thousands are because of the number of missing and the thousands who are injured. We thank you so much for being with us, Andreina Chavez, a reporter based in Caracas. This is Democracy Now!, democracynow.org. I'm Amy Goodman with Juan Gonzalez. As we move into a second major decision on immigration, the Supreme Court handed down yesterday, which interestingly is actually linked to devastating natural disasters like took place in Venezuela. The Supreme Court ruled in another 6-3 decision that the Trump administration can strip away protected status from 350,000 Haitian immigrants and 6,100 Syrian immigrants who've been living and working lawfully in the United States under temporary protected status, known as TPS. The program designed for foreign citizens of countries the U.S. government believes are too unstable or dangerous to be returned to, often due to natural disasters or war. The loss of TPS will put hundreds of thousands of people at risk for deportation. This is Gerline Joseph, co-founder of the Haitian Bridge Alliance, speaking yesterday.
5: Yes, today hurts, but we will continue to fight on behalf of the 1.3 million TPS holders from 17 countries. Today, it is Haiti and Syria. Tomorrow is Venezuela, Nicaragua, and others. So together, we say no to injustice, and we must make sure that we as a country stand on the right side of history.
0: White House senior aide Stephen Miller, who is seen as the architect of the president's deportation agenda, took questions from reporters after the ruling came down.
6: Does the administration consider Haiti a safe country?
7: For Haitians, absolutely.
6: For Haitians?
7: Yes. Yes, Haitians live in Haiti. It's not our position that Haitians should leave Haiti. I mean, it'd be crazy for us to say that Haitians couldn't live in Haiti. It's their country. Of course Haitians should live in Haiti.
0: The case is Mullen versus Doe. The conservative majority ruled the Supreme Court lacked authority to review how the president or Department of Homeland Security used their authority on TPS. He also rejected the idea that racial prejudice was involved in the decision for Haitians. In her dissent for the liberal minority, Justice Elena Kagan said it was, quote, plain to see that race played a role, writing, quote, the evidence includes statements by the president so repellent and racially inflected that the majority declines to put them in print, Justice Sotomayor said. For more, we're joined by two guests, Gerline Joseph, co-founder and executive director of Haitian Bridge Alliance, joining us from Washington, D.C., where she held the news conference yesterday. And with us in New York is Lupe Aguirre, Deputy Director of U.S. Litigation International Refugee Assistance Project. Gerline, let's begin with you. Respond to the decision and what this means.
5: Thank you so much, Amy. As I mentioned several times yesterday, the community was devastated, but we continue to make sure we push through. This decision literally means that we have over 350,000 Haitians and 6,000 Syrians whose lives are in the balance at risk of deportation, family separation, detention, cruel situations where we are continuing to see, knowing the conditions on the ground. In the narrative that the government is using against the community, we know very well that it is truly based on racial slur that, again, we continue to see happening even after the SCOTUS decision yesterday. That's why we continue to push in asking the Senate to uphold and vote in favor of extending TPS for 3 years for Haitians that is currently on the floor of the Senate. But the reality is that the decision yesterday is devastating. I cannot tell you how many people have been calling, not knowing what tomorrow will bring. Are we going to be deported? What will happen to my children? We have people who have been in the United States for over 10, 15, 20 years that have been able to not only support themselves, give back to the United States, but also supporting those back at home for the past 10 and 15 years.
4: And Gerline, in terms of the impact in the United States itself, there are estimates that as many as one third of Haitian TPS holders work in the U.S. healthcare system. If all of these folks in the next few months or a year are suddenly declared no longer documented and can't work, the impact that that might have on the U.S. healthcare system, that's being completely ignored in this, isn't it?
5: We have been talking to several hospitals, healthcare providers, and they tell us that they are afraid that the workforce will be eliminated. Currently, as you mentioned, one third of the Haitian TPS holders are our healthcare givers. They are in the hospitals, they are in the home health care. In addition to understanding in places like Mississippi and Ohio, where they continue to not only invest in the communities where they have been able to live peacefully with their neighbors, going to church, but we have industries, the healthcare industry, the hospitality industry, the meatpacking industry. Also, the farm workers also be a part of that. We are looking at the catastrophic deficit in the workforce in the United States if we allow this deportation machine and cruelty to take effect based on what we are seeing right now.
0: I want to go to a Syrian TPS holder, a member of the LGBTQ community, who submitted an anonymous audio recording to the International Refugee Assistance Program, IRAP. In response to the Supreme Court ruling.
8: When I've heard the Supreme Court's ruling this morning, I've been just honestly going around in circles since then, feeling anxious, scared, and honestly confused about what might come ahead. With the reality of going back to Syria being closer than ever, I just don't know. The Middle East is up in flames. Syria has just came out of a five-decade dictatorship, and it's more unstable than ever. So not only am I facing the possibility of most likely facing all sorts of violence, from mental to physical and sexual, and I have to hide my identity once again, but I'm losing the things I have come to appreciate here in the U.S. Things that I would tell everyone are things that you would consider normal, as simple as quite literally just living in peace with others, feeling supported by your own community. So I just tell that to everyone. Don't only think about TPS holders, but rather the ripple effect that this will have amongst Americans and everyone here, on the economy, on the psyche of society here.
0: So Lupe Aguirre, Deputy Director of the U.S. Litigation International Refugee Assistance Program, IRAP, can you respond to this audio message?
9: Absolutely. First, I just want to comment on the strength and courage and resiliency of all the TPS holders from various countries. But what he said is absolutely right. There are ramifications beyond the TPS community, ramifications that will impact the U.S. society, our healthcare industries, our economies. We have one plaintiff who is a highly sought after doctor that patients travel miles to see, but that didn't matter to the Supreme Court. The Supreme Court held, regardless of whether the government is following the scriptures of the TPS law, that we have no, the federal courts have no review power over those, that decision making. And that's absolutely the wrong and immoral decision. They chose ideology over our promise, our rule of law, and our promise to provide refuge to people who are seeking safety.
4: And Lupe, I wanted to ask you, the Trump administration is constantly saying that they are directing their dragnets around immigration to the worst of the worst, the criminals. But in reality, what has been happening here is a total 180 degree turn on U.S. policy toward immigration in general, because we're talking not just about the refugee system, the reductions there, the attacks on TPS, the increased fees, almost a doubling of the fees for people just to apply to become U.S. citizens or visa fees. It's an attempt to completely shut the country off from legal immigration, not just from undocumented immigration. Wondering your thoughts about that.
9: That's absolutely correct. This is just part of the Trump administration's efforts to feed the detention and deportation machine and essentially halt immigration. Even when people follow the rules, apply, are vetted consistently as they have been under the TPS laws. And so it is not about it's about maintaining their campaign promises to root out people that they see as undesirable, even though they are valuable contributors to our society.
0: I want to thank you both very much. Of course, we'll continue to follow the effects of this and make a correction. The quote I read accusing the president of racism was Justice Kagan, not Sotomayor. She said she would not repeat how he described the Haitian community. Lupe Aguirre, Deputy Director, U.S. Litigation International Refugee Assistance Project, or IRAP. And I also want to thank Erline Joseph, co-founder and executive director of the Haitian Bridge Alliance. Coming up, we will look at the Supreme Court blocking thousands of cancer patients from suing Bayer over the weed killer Roundup. Stay with us.
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11: 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At the bottom of the hour, Labor Radio. 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
1: Bad Monsanto by the late folk singer Michael Hurley, performing in our Democracy Now! Studio. This is Democracy Now!, democracynow.org. I'm Amy Goodman with Juan Gonzalez. In another major Supreme Court ruling, the court blocked thousands of cancer patients from suing the manufacturer of the popular weed killer glyphosate, marketed as Roundup. The main plaintiff in the case is a Missouri man who sued Monsanto and its parent company Bayer in 2019, alleging 20 years of exposure to Roundup caused him to develop blood cancer. A jury found Bayer had failed to warn him of the risks associated with Roundup and awarded him $1.25 million in damages. The Trump administration, which has called Roundup safe, sided with Bayer in its challenge at the Supreme Court. We go now to Nate Halverson, an Emmy Award-winning reporter at the Center for Investigative Reporting. Recent investigation of his is titled, "We're Bombarding America's Forests with Roundup." Halverson's new piece for Mother Jones is headlined, "The EPA Relied on an Influential Glyphosate Study Even After Learning Monsanto Was a Ghostwriter." Nate, if you can respond to the Supreme Court decision and explain exactly what you meant in that title.
2: Yeah, the Supreme Court decision ruled that the EPA is now our single point of failure for warning us about harmful effects from chemicals like glyphosate, that they alone can require a warning label. And what I found was is that the EPA has been relying on ghostwritten studies, ghostwritten by Monsanto itself, to say that this product is okay.
3: So Nate, can you explain to me a little more about what the court decided here? Are they effectively saying that states cannot have their own safety standards separate and apart from a government's from those of the federal government in terms of these warning labels?
2: Yeah, that's right. The ruling essentially says that only the EPA can make a determination that something is harmful to us and has to carry a warning label. John Darnell had sued in state court saying that the laws required in his state that he be warned that organizations such as the World Health Organization had declared it a probable carcinogen. And that by not warning him, they were in breach of state law. And that is how he sought justice. And these cases, these state cases, have been going on for a while. As you mentioned, there are thousands of them pending. But because of these cases, all of the litigation, I think there's now more than $12 billion in financial settlements and payouts to people who have developed illnesses like non-Hodgkin's lymphoma. Because of these cases, we have gotten access to internal Monsanto company records and emails. And what those emails have shown was that internally, Monsanto had identified peer-reviewed studies that were coming out that showed how this herbicide, the most widely used herbicide in the world, could damage people's DNA, which can lead to cancer. And so as a response to that, what these lawsuits uncovered is Monsanto launched a program secretly to hire what appeared to be independent scientists to write reports and do things like, quote, get up and shout that glyphosate is non-toxic. And then once these reports were written, Monsanto sort of steps back and says, we have nothing to do with them. And the authors say that. And then they're presented to the public and to regulators like the EPA as this independent analysis. And it's these ghostwritten studies that Monsanto secretly orchestrated that has absolutely infiltrated the EPA's assessment of these products. And unfortunately, in the Supreme Court case, that ghostwritten information has now made its way into the Supreme Court's decision, because twice Justice Kavanaugh cited the very EPA report that relied on these Monsanto ghostwritten studies.
3: So what is the recourse now for individuals in this country who are sickened or poisoned by, not just by Roundup, but by many other pesticides and chemicals?
2: Well, what Justice Kavanaugh said was the recourse is that people could contact the EPA and let them know that they had gotten sick, and that the EPA should look at it again. But I contacted the EPA when I found out that they had been relying on this ghostwritten study, and that, in fact, the EPA internally had identified this ghostwritten study nearly a decade ago as being corrupted Monsanto scientist, which its inspector general's office, its criminal division, had called research misconduct. And when I contacted the EPA, they sent me a statement back that was riddled with inaccuracies. They said that this ghostwritten study only appeared in a footnote of their assessment. That was inaccurate. It appeared in the body of their assessment. They said that the studies that this ghostwritten report was citing had already been published, and that was inaccurate. These were all new studies. Actually, it turns out, perhaps not surprisingly, that were studies that were coming from data that the glyphosate manufacturers themselves had supplied.
1: Nate, I wanted to go to a clip from your Mother Jones documentary, which features a 2015 interview by French journalist Paul Moreira with the herbicide advocate, Patrick Moore.
4: You can drink a whole quart of it and it won't hurt you.
5: You want to drink some? We have some here.
4: I'd be happy to, actually, but not really. But
5: not really.
4: I know it wouldn't hurt me.
5: If you say so, I have some glyphosate.
4: No, I'm not stupid.
5: Okay. So you.
4: No, but I know
5: so it's dangerous.
4: I know people try to commit suicide with it and fail fairly regularly.
5: Tell the truth.
4: It's not dangerous to humans. No, it's not.
5: So are you ready to drink one glass of glyphosate?
4: No, I'm not an idiot.
1: If you can, in this last 30 seconds, we have Nate Halverson. Summarize the significance of what we have just heard and the Supreme Court decision.
2: Yeah, I think a lot of people have really grave concerns about a chemical that has now shown in lower courts to cause cancer. And the Supreme Court ruling didn't say it doesn't cause cancer. It didn't say it doesn't hurt your gut microbiome. Didn't say it doesn't hurt most endangered species. It just said that our single point of recourse now is to try to get justice through the EPA by letting them know. And we'll have to see how that plays out in court and what happens with these thousands of cases that are now sitting out there from people who say it gave them cancer.
1: Nate Halverson, Emmy Award-winning reporter at the Center for Investigative Reporting, will link to your recent articles. And a very happy birthday to John Randolph. I'm headed to Rhode Island this weekend and Providence tonight at 7, tomorrow afternoon at 3:20 at the Avon Cinema for the film about Democracy Now!, Steal This Story, Please, with the directors Tia Lesson and Carl Diehl. We'll be doing Q&A afterwards. Then to Newport, Rhode Island at the Jane Pickens Theater on Saturday night and on Sunday at 2. And that is this weekend. Check our website at democracynow.org. We're hiring an education program manager. 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I'm Amy Goodman with Juan Gonzalez.
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1: Hi, I'm David Ortiz Whittingham, a member of OPIU Local 39. Today we share an update on Meritor Support Staff's new contract, speak with Milwaukee labor leaders on the release of a Milwaukee Muslim leader from ICE detention, discuss food service workers' reaction to a Madison School District plan, and much more.

0: Totally fine. GHC members expanded democratic processes and announced new board members at its annual meeting. Carol Wydell has the story.
1: Group Health Cooperative of South Central Wisconsin, known as GHC, conducted its 2026 annual membership meeting Thursday night. GHC is a nonprofit, member-owned health plan providing health care to 70,000 members in South Central Wisconsin. Members attended virtually or in person at the Alliant Energy Center. The agenda included board elections and proposed changes to the bylaws. Before the meeting, members expressed their expectations. Founding member Steve Rankin had a historic perspective.
2: I'm at the Group Health annual meeting, and last year's annual meeting was held entirely virtually. It was pretty much a dog and pony show. We got to watch a performance. It could have been a video that we stayed home and watched. We did have to stay home. It was online only. Our microphones were turned off, our cameras were turned off, the chat function was turned off, so we had no chance to have input. So this is a big change to actually have an in-person meeting, and I'm hoping we will actually have input.
1: The nomination process for board members is also a concern.
3: Hi, my name is Joanna Frasch. I'm a Group Health Cooperative member, and I'm here at the annual meeting tonight because I'm really concerned about some changes that have been made by the board to the bylaws in the spring. They've basically made it so if you want to participate, like run for a board seat, you have to get more signatures than you do if you want to run for governor in the state of Wisconsin. That's just wild. So I hope we can talk about that, and I hope we can, you know, have them consider walking that back.
1: Members tried to use the agenda to speak, and there was lots of discussion of the democratic process within the cooperative. An amendment to the bylaws was submitted ahead of time, and the author explained its impact. In-person meetings would be required, and the nomination process for directors was changed. The author explained the amendment's major change.
4: Section 2.7c, the co-op shall endeavor to hold annual meetings in person. As you well likely know, this is the first in-person annual meeting that's been held in 7 years, 8 years. And so this would amend that bylaw to say that the board shall, the cooperative shall hold all regular meetings in person. It allows for a virtual component, and it allows for a meeting to be made virtual in the case of a bona fide public health emergency, but not just whenever the board chooses to not let us come together.
1: The meeting lasted almost 3 hours. The slate of three candidates recommended by union supporters were all elected. After the meeting, members saw progress, but concerns remained.
2: Interestingly, one of the people who wrote the cooperative statute in Wisconsin was here and let the board know that what they were doing was not in line with the law. They pretty much ignored him. At this point, we did overwhelmingly agree to amend the bylaws, but now that goes to a ballot process, which requires 5,400 members to cast ballots, something that has never happened in the history of this organization.
5: I don't think that this current board is running it according to the co-op principles, and especially the democratic control by members.
1: Only after a referendum vote of the members will the bylaws change go into effect. Reporting for Labor Radio, this is Carol Wydell.
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7: As of Tuesday, June 23rd, the over 200 service and support staff at Unity Point Mariner Hospital in Madison, represented by SEIU Wisconsin, have a new contract. Labor Radio spoke yesterday, June 25th, to Michael Elvord, a Mariner environmental specialist, a member of the executive board of SEIU Wisconsin, and the chair of the bargaining unit during the recent contract negotiations, who gave some details of the new four-year agreement.
8: The contract was just ratified this past week. Some of the things that we were very excited about were a better long-term disability, short-term disability issues that we settled in our favor. We were able to get 4 hours of PTO for every MLK day and a statement of recognition in our contract. We also got one extra day of PTO for all employees, which is the first increase in PTO for decades.
7: The new contract includes wage increases that will total about 10.5% over the life of the contract, including immediate 2% raises and coverage of lower paid support staff who Meritor management had at one time cut out, said Elward, who described some of the wage details.

0: April where we just were not negotiating at all. And so we had to get a mediator involved. I think that helped kind of kickstart it again. So after about 3 weeks, maybe almost 4 weeks of nothing, then we got back into the negotiations.
1: In the end, despite the hardline stance of Meritor management throughout negotiations, around two-thirds of eligible members voted, with over 80% approval of those voting, said Elward.
0: Contract negotiations are, at best, a give and take, but based on the atmosphere here, not only in Wisconsin, but with UPH Meritor's management, we are overall satisfied with the contract that we signed and was ratified overwhelmingly by the members voted for it.
1: Does Michael Elward of SEIU Wisconsin, service and support staff at Meritor Hospital, have signed a new 4-year agreement? For Labor Radio, I'm Greg Jaboski.

0: On Monday night at the Madison School District's Board of Education meeting, several AFSCME members spoke out against the district's plan to reallocate kitchen workers from the middle and high schools to the elementary schools. Laura Schmid-Dolan has the story.
1: Yeah, I'm Ben. I'm with AFSCME. I'm the staff representative for AFSCME Council 32 tonight, opposing some changes that food services management are trying to make to the high school staffing. But we're here to say that, like, you know, this is not a solution. This is just moving a problem around. That we need those staff. Our high schools, like all the other schools, are currently understaffed from historic staffing levels. Ever since COVID, of course, and now they want to decrease that staff even more. And it's going to have some seriously harmful effects on the quality and the quantity and that we can serve. You know, they're currently moving four people. They've had one person quit because of this. They've got another person who's considering quitting because of this.
2: Some of our lowest paid employees in the district.
1: Yeah, food service workers tend to be among the lower paid. And management continues to say that they've been involved in this process, the union's been involved in this process. We had a meeting fairly early on in the process, but it was basically just to tell us what the plan was. And there was very little conversation about what the impact on food service would be for the students until those members started speaking up and talking about the things that would be lost, like second chance breakfast over at La Follette and the bistro bar over at East, and their capacity to continue, you know, serving quality food.
3: I am here on behalf of my union siblings and AFSCME Local 60. I have become aware that there is a proposal to reallocate positions from the high school food service staff to other areas. And this does not solve any issues. It does actually create more in staffing. I listen to their concerns and hopefully entertain Nikki Vandermeulen's budget amendments to add more staff.
4: I'm Mary Johnson, Vice President of AFSCME Local 1218. I'm here to defend the expertise of our siblings in Local 60. I was perusing the MMSD website for cases in which school administration listens to experts. The Wisconsin Coalition for Community Schools shares our vision of education as a holistic experience that extends beyond the classroom. Through this teaming effort, we are harnessing the collective wisdom of community school practitioners, advocates, and experts. In the case of the high school meals program, the experts are our valued members in Local 60 who carry out this program every day. The idea that moving staff from one school to another will somehow increase student participation in the meals program is asinine. Please listen to the logic being applied to this situation by our siblings in Local 60. Hiring more people is the solution.
5: My name is Christine Powell. I am an AFSCME member coming here to support my local siblings in Local 60. I came here as a person who wanted to speak from the hungry student's standpoint. I was raised with a mother on Social Security disability. I went to three different high schools in two different states. The places where we had an open campus, but no actual good lunch program, I didn't eat then. Schools when I moved to in Minnesota that had affordable, supported lunches.

0: I-8. So I'm asking people to please consider supporting Nikki Van Vermeulen's budget proposal to fund some staff positions.
1: I also spoke with Nativity, a kitchen coordinator at the Madison School District's Food Production Center.
2: The issue right now is they are reallocating employees from the high schools and sending them to the middle schools. They're saying that this was a collaborative effort when it was not, and we feel like they have made their decision, so the fight is ongoing. We know that high schools have carried the food nutrition profitability before, and we can again, as long as they have the staff and the equipment needed to serve our kids. We really like the school board to pass the FTE.
1: Board member Nikki Van Vermeulen's amendment requesting funding for 3 full-time employees was ultimately defeated. Reporting for Labor Radio, I'm Laura Schmidt-Dolan.
3: Next, Milwaukee area union leader speaks to Labor Radio about the release from ICE custody of a local Muslim leader.
4: On June 18th, after almost 3 months in detention by Immigration and Customs Enforcement, or ICE, Salah Sassour, the president of the Islamic Society of Milwaukee and a lawful permanent resident in the U.S. for over 30 years, was released from ICE custody following a ruling by a federal judge. He still faces federal charges. Sassour's release followed a continued organized effort by community supporters, including those in organized labor. Labor Radio spoke yesterday, Thursday, June 25th, to Jacob Flom, president of FSME Local 526 and a delegate to the Milwaukee Area Labor Council, who described what had happened to Sassour.
5: Well, it was about 3 months ago that we heard that Salah Sassour was picked up by ICE. I think there was around 10 or 12 ICE agents basically ambushed and kidnapped him while he was doing routine business. He's a small businessman, so he was out doing business and they just picked him up off the street and scooped him into a vehicle, and he ended up being in ICE detention for 80 or 81 days down in Indiana. So we consider it an act of political repression and repression for his Palestine solidarity activism.
4: Flom believes that Sarsour's Palestinian ancestry was a factor in his targeting by ICE.
5: He's a respected community leader here in Milwaukee in the Islamic Society of Milwaukee, who's the largest mosque in Wisconsin. But he's also Palestinian and lived in the West Bank. The Israeli occupation forces accused him of some alleged crimes. The charges were accusations made by the Israeli occupation against him as a youth growing up in the West Bank in Palestine, living under the boot of Israeli occupation. So we know that these are bogus charges that are really just come down to political repression for his Palestine activism.
4: Community and labor support for Sassour was immediate, said Flom.
5: I think within the first day, first 24 hours after Salah Sassour was kidnapped by ICE, there was already a letter from many organizations making the rounds. There was hundreds of organizations signing on within the first day, which is just a credit to his stature in the community and the respect that he has across many sectors of the community, both here in Milwaukee and nationally. Sectors of organized labor thought it was important to endorse this letter, calling for the immediate release and dropping the charges against Salah Sassour. So the Milwaukee Area Labor Council signed on, was one of the early signers of the letter.
4: Flom says this is an example of the power of working people organizing and acting together.
5: The people freed Salah Sassour. You know, it wasn't a judge or a court or the government or ICE. It was the people that freed Salah Sassour because they spoke up and there was such a overwhelming mass movement. At the same time, we know that he's still facing charges, so we have to take that positive energy and roll it into continuing the fight to drop the charges against Salah Sassour and all other victims of political repression and all victims of ICE repression.
4: It was Jacob Flom of AFSME 526 and the Milwaukee Area Labor Council. Cleric and Palestinian activist Salah Sassour was released from ICE custody last week following popular actions. For Labor Radio, I'm Greg Jaboski.

0: People looking to learn more about the building trades will have an opportunity to participate in the pre-apprenticeship program designed to introduce individuals to careers in the union building trades.
1: The Wisconsin Regional Training Partnership / Building Industry Group Skilled Trades Employment Program, or WRTP / Big STEM, is offering a union-taught, state-certified pre-apprenticeship program called Multicraft Core Curriculum, or MC. Participants will learn about the building trades and union apprenticeships. This program provides participants with real-world, hands-on experience and valuable insight into a variety of skilled trades. Many prospective candidates are unfamiliar with the registered apprenticeship process or the unique roles and responsibilities of each trade. This training helps bridge that gap by offering practical exposure, industry knowledge, and career exploration. The MC3 program is an outstanding opportunity for individuals interested in pursuing a rewarding career in the union building trade. They will gain foundational skills, learn directly from industry experts at our different training centers, and take an important first step towards learning about the pathways to registered apprenticeship and a long-term career in the union construction industry, earning family-sustaining wages. The program does require an on-time attendance and the ability to drive to training centers for hands-on instruction and to the classes held at the college. There is no cost to participate. An information session will be held on July 1st from 5 to 6 p.m. Orientation is July 8th from 5 to 6:30 p.m. with a program start date of July 13th. Spots are filling up quickly, so interested candidates should reach out to be considered. For more information, contact program leaders Jared Baldwin at jbaldwin@wrtp.org, phone number 608-895-4337, or Anthony Catani at acattani@wrtp.org, 608-738-1237, or contact the Wisconsin Regional Training Partnership directly at 608-255-0155.
2: Members of IBEW Local 159 were at Saturday's Juneteenth celebration in Penn Park on Madison's south side. They were there to celebrate the contributions of African Americans and to reach out to those in the community who might be a good fit for a career in the electrical field. Labor Radio spoke with Barrett Locatelli, a journeyman wireman with IBEW Local 159.
3: Why is it important to be here on Juneteenth Day for the IBEW?
4: Our office at Local 159 does a good job in the outreach to make sure that we are reaching everybody across the spectrum of people that are available and able to work in the field. We come here at Juneteenth because we want to have more representation and make sure that other black and brown folks and women know about the electricians as a job opportunity for them.
3: What can you tell us about job opportunities for folks who want to be electricians?
4: If you have a journeyman license, then you can get sent to work right away. There's places that are paying way over scale just to get electricians in the door.
3: What does it take to be an electrician?
4: You have to have a C or better in algebra. You have to have other credentials, so making sure you get your high school transcripts and just everything else that's run the mill, like your social security card, birth certificate, driver's license, or something like that, just to work in the state of Wisconsin. After you submit the application to be an electrician, then you will get a letter in the mail for an aptitude test, which is basic reading comprehension and algebra. Then there'll be an interview. Making sure that you hit all of those steps in line and show up to your interview date would be your best chance at getting a job. We also do offer something called the CW program, which is the construction wireman. That's an opportunity for people that are really hungry to work, that really want to get out there. There's a hotline, there's a number, there's a spot on the Facebook page, Local 159 IBEW, where it shows the open calls that we have for CWs, for people that are interested in getting into the industry. And from there, you can bid on a job, and that's where they send you out to work. It is a competitive industry, it is a competitive field, but if you stay persistent in doing it, you will get hired. One thing that's really great about the apprenticeship is that you'd be teamed up with a journeyman like myself or somebody else in the field, and we will help you every step of the way for 4 years straight to help you learn the skills that you need, and then you'll be able to do it all yourself. Anything from putting it in the outlet to wiring up a whole building and planning everything that goes into wiring up a small home or an apartment building or a factory. You will learn all the skills you need to get to that point. Right now, they're paying $51.70 for our wages, in addition to 25% of our wages towards a pension. In addition, they're paying our health care. There's just a lot of benefits, and I'm a big advocate, and that's why I'm out here. More of us in the community that have been excluded from this community need to be brought in.
3: What kind of person are you all looking for?
4: It's the contractors and the union, and so they're looking for a mix of people that will show up to work every day and do the job and do what's asked of them, have a good attitude, and willing to learn. 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You can ask for Mitch, Pablo, Josh. Those are three of the guys that are our organizers right now, and they do a fantastic job. And it's just a really rewarding feeling, in addition to getting rewards from the paycheck, which is always really nice. IBEW159.org is how they can get a hold of us.
3: Do you have anything to say about the importance of Juneteenth Day?
4: Absolutely. It's a really important holiday because slavery lasted for hundreds of years in this country, and it should be celebrated when that gross part of our history ended. If we can celebrate July 4th as a holiday when we gained independence from Great Britain, certainly we could celebrate the independence from chattel slavery.
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0: An annual report surveying the state of workers' rights across the globe found an upward trend in the violation of those rights since 2025. Labor Radio reviews this and more of the report's findings.
6: Workers across the world are facing more barriers to freedom of speech, press, and assembly when compared with last year. This, according to a May report by the ITUC, the International Trade Union Confederation. The Global Rights Index, which the ITUC has been releasing since 2013, tabulates violations of workers' rights across 151 countries. According to the report's foreword, the organization found that since 2025, quote, there has been a systematic weakening of democracy through attacks on workers, unions, and collective bargaining, unquote. Areas where the report found an increased degradation of workers' rights include basic freedoms, like the right to free speech and assembly, where 50% of the nations sampled in the study were found to have committed violations, compared with 45% last year. Violent attacks on workers also increased, from 26% of countries committing violent offenses in 2025 to 32% in 2026. Measures that have remained high but otherwise unchanged since last year include violations of the right to strike and the right to form a union, with 87 and 75% of sampled countries committing those violations respectively. Driving the increased violations, the report asserts, are two major factors. A quote, billionaire coup against democracy, funded by the rich and delivered by far-right authoritarian leaders, as well as the deployment of new technologies like artificial intelligence to aid in surveilling and suppressing worker activity. The United States, in particular, joined six other countries on the report's new, quote, watch list, tracking states where a, quote, measurable increase in the stifling of workers' rights has occurred. It was joined on the watch list by Guinea-Bissau, Israel, Liberia, the Philippines, Moldova, and Zimbabwe. The report cites the Trump administration's attempt to strip union protections from hundreds of thousands of federal workers, the assault on immigrant union members by ICE, and the killing of AFGE member Alex Preddy, as well as the paralyzation of the National Labor Relations Board as evidence for the country's sliding position in the rankings. Despite these trends, all hope is not lost, according to Stephen Lerner and Joseph A. McCartan, who wrote for In These Times earlier this month, quote, history suggests that fighting to defend and revive democracy in its moment of maximum peril can create a window of opportunity for labor. Past experience in the United States and other nations teaches us that when unions fight to defend democracy and win, they position themselves for periods of explosive growth and increased worker power. It is imperative that the U.S. labor movement grasp this lesson and seize the window of opportunity before it's too late, unquote. Reporting for Labor Radio, this is Sean Hagerup.
2: In June of this year, 15 anti-ICE protesters, including many union members, were indicted and arrested by federal authorities. The indictments were immediately denounced by the Minnesota AFL-CIO and others in organized labor. A support and defense fund for the targets of the indictment is at chuffed.org, that's CHUFFED.org, and can be found by searching at the Chuffed website for a legal defense fund for MN anti-ICE organizers.
0: I'm Amy Munlock, and thank you to Labor Radio Collective, including reporters Greg Jaboski, Janine Ramsey, Carol Weidel, Sean Hagerup, Kiera McLean, Laura Schmid-Dolan, and Assistant Robin G., and Damage Control Specialist Joanne Powers. Special thanks to Keith Seven, our reader coordinator, and to all of our readers and the members of IBEW Local 2304 WORT Staff Collective.
2: And I'm David Ortiz Whittingham. We would also like to thank all of the generous contributors to Labor Radio and WORT. 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

0: State, Sonny Landreth, Key to the Highway, from his recorded live in Lafayette album. He did an acoustic set, and then he did an electric set. That was from the acoustic set. Key to the Highway. And before that, that's a Big Bill Brunzi tune. And before that, another Big Bill Brunzi tune from the Dave Alvin and Phil Alvin album Common Ground. We heard I Feel So Good. That's on the Yep Rock label. And we started off the set with Big Bill Brunzi himself, Baby Please Don't Go, from a Fuel 2000 release called Absolutely the Best. Big Bill Brunzi, born on this day in 1893, and one of the giants in the world of blues music, I would say. And I don't think that's overly stating it. I think that's pretty true. This is WORT 89.9 FM Madison. I'm Dave Watts. This is Blues Cruise, and thanks for joining us this evening. Greatly appreciated that you're along for the ride. And right now, I say, we're going to go to the professor, Bill Clark, with his educational and historical segment for this week. Take it away, Bill.
1: Thank you, Dave. This week, the music writers and editors at Rolling Stone and some prominent musicians chose the top 100 recorded guitar solos of our times. I'm going to play you the blues records that made the list. We begin with Buddy Guy at number 99, and please excuse the bad tape slice at the beginning.

0: Okay. As I said before, number 99 on the Hot 100 list was Buddy Guy's Stone Crazy. It was recorded for Chess on December 7th, 1961, with Otis Spann piano, Jerry Gibson and Donald Hankins tenors, Jack Byers bass, and Fred Below drums. I have it on the Chess LP, I Was Walking Through the Woods, long out of print. Ranking at number 77 was Albert King's Crosscut Saw. It was recorded on May 17, 1967, with Booker T and the MGs and the Memphis Horns. It is found on the Stax CD, Born Under a Bad Sign, required for every blues collection. Coming in at number 54, Freddie King's Going Down was recorded in 1971 with Leon Russell piano, Don Preston guitar, John Galley organ, Duck Dunn bass, Chuck Blackwell, and Charlie Myers drums. I have it on the Shelter LP, Getting Ready. At number 47, Howlin' Wolf's Spoonful was recorded in June 1960 with Otis Spann piano, Hubert Sumlin guitar, Willie Dixon bass, and Fred Below again on drums. I have that one on the Howlin' Wolf Chess Box. Next week, four more numbers. Number 40, number 38, number 21, and number 13. All blues recordings.
1: All right, Bill. 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
1: 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You're listening to Blues Cruise, and we'll get to something from Lucky Lopez Evans, former blues man who used to play right here on State Street before his untimely passing. We'll get to something from him right after this important message.
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said you want a Cadillac. Cost you a $10 dinner. He said, thanks for the snack. Bet you live in my penthouse. You call it a shack.

got it from Mr. Paul Hendrix. The finance company, they set my furniture outdoors. I was listening to the weatherman.

All right. Four songs, all tales of woe. We just heard from Harmonica Shah. I heard you was at the casino from the album Tell It to Your Landlord, which came out in 2003 on the Electrofi label. Before that, Little Joe Blue, Who's the Fool, from the album Blue and the Blues Are Back on the Chris label. That's Chris with a K. I think it was out of Los Angeles. Carl Weathersby before that, Angel of Mercy, from the album In the House, recorded live in Switzerland. That's on the Crosscut label. And Lucky Lopez Evans, How Blue Can You Get, from the album Chinaman's Door. Lucky Lopez Evans used to play a lot on State Street, right around, where Peace Park is. And he was supposed to appear at the Madison Blues Festival, and I remember it was a day that it rained in the morning, so everything got delayed. And he showed up, and he was supposed to play the Beer Garden, and they switched Magic Slim from the main stage to the Beer Garden, I think. And when Lucky Lopez Evans showed up, Slim had to give him the bad news that he wasn't playing the Madison Blues Festival that day. And that Magic Slim set at the beer area, that was one of the greatest blues things I'd seen. It was just a joyous set of music. But I felt bad for Lucky Lopez Evans. He got in his van and drove away. Anyway, 7:01. This is WORT 89.9 FM in Madison. Let's see what's going on blues-wise. Well, if you're in the Lake Mills area, the Cashbox Kings are playing at Tyranina Brewing Company, and they'll be there till 9. They started about an hour ago. Also, the Blue Olives started about an hour ago at the Capitol Brewery in Middleton, but they'll be playing till 10 o'clock this evening. Then tomorrow, at the Eastside Club, Alex Wilson and the Alex Wilson All-Stars Blues Band is playing. That's from 4 to 7 p.m. That should be fun. Alex Wilson from Milwaukee. Aaron Williams and the Hoodoo tomorrow night at the Tyranina Brewing Company in Lake Mills from 6 to 9 p.m. And then we got to jump to Sunday. Boo Malarkey will be in Mount Horeb at Brick's Cider, or Bree Cider, B-R-I-X. I don't know how it's pronounced. And then Boo Malarkey will also be appearing at Mickey's Tavern on Thursday from 5:30 to 8. Also on Thursday, the Jimmy's at Ohana Kitchen in New Glarus. I think that's 7 to 10, but check the Jimmy's website. I forgot to write down the time. Then also on Thursday, Too Sick Charlie will be at the Capitol Brewery in Middleton at 6 p.m. Then on Thursday, the Blues, and also on the Thursday, the Blues Jam with Tate and the 008 Band –